0: It takes a toll.
1: It does.
0: I'm exhausted.
1: Wanda.
0: But cool. Yeah, I haven't known Artie for a while, so let's just keep it at that.
1: Yeah. A few years.
0: Yeah. All right, cool. So as always, we're going to start at the top with like two or three, like memorable or touching or funny. You know, and okay. But the memorable one, like, kind of stay away from the negative ones because we're gonna hit all those.
1: Gotcha. The most memorable in my life has to be St. Patrick's Day, 2012. I had to work as the only bar back at a bar. The other guy didn't have his bar card. He thought he had it, and he's like, "Oh, I don't have it." And they were checking them back then real bad. It was a big thing. You get fined if you didn't have it.
0: Right.
1: And I popped every keg, everything, moving around by myself, behind the bar constantly, bringing up drinks. I mean, just hundreds of people in this bar that ate deep. Yeah. People asking for everything. But it's one of the few times in my life I've ever been in a bar that was so busy that no one was angry. No one was yelling at me other than to get my attention. No one was making fun of me or, you know, saying bad things.
0: That's crazy for St.
1: Patrick's Day. Yeah, that's what I'm saying. Like, that's
0: I had a nightmare about St. Patrick's Day the other day.
1: I think we did $75,000 in our first shift, and I stayed into the night shift just because. Now, of course, the night shift was bad, but the day shift was amazing.
0: I've had some pretty crazy shifts like that, but not at bars, oddly enough. Worked at a Starbucks that made like $1 million a year, and there was like a festival day in that town, and the Starbucks was like right in the middle of town. We did $30,000 on a Saturday.
1: Oof.
0: $30,000, a line around the block all day long.
1: That's a lot of coffee.
0: A lot of angry people too.
1: I'm sure.
0: Yeah.
1: Waiting 25 minutes for a coffee. Yeah. Now you're waiting an hour. No, that's a little long. Way too long for me.
0: Yeah, it was a long time. Anyway, regardless. So, there, the bar.
1: Yeah.
0: Busy.
1: Very busy. Met a man from New York who slipped $100 across the bar and said, "That's for you. Now I want to order." I'm like, this is the way a customer should act. This is how I like to be treated, like a king.
0: You've got my attention.
1: You've definitely got my attention. I will look towards your direction more often, sir.
0: Yeah, yeah. Even if I'm talking to someone, I'm coming.
1: Yeah, exactly.
0: I'll be right back. Sorry.
1: That's exactly right. Pardon me, ma'am. I have to talk to this gentleman over here.
0: Although I appreciate your 30% on your $60 tab, this guy just gave me $100.
1: He primed the pump already. Yeah. And he's a great tipper.
0: Yeah, he's ready.
1: And he's got that real deep, like, I'm from Brooklyn, accent, you know. And he's just buying rounds for his buddies, car bomb. And they're cops, so it's fun. Like,
0: oh, jeez,
1: you're wearing the hats, you know, and they got the whole NYPD on.
0: They're being reckless.
1: Oh, yeah, they're having their fun. They're having their fun.
0: Yeah.
1: That's their vacation. Come down here to Savannah. They stayed all the way into the night, and they were the ones that were helping us bounce people at the end of the night.
0: That's
1: funny. Even better.
0: That's
1: like,
0: funny.
1: But we had to tell them, you can't put your hands on people. He said, "I know you're used to being a cop, but
0: You're not a cop here.
1: You're not a cop here, and you're about 35 in, bud.
0: Relax.
1: You've been drinking heavy.
0: Yeah.
1: You might want to sit down for a minute, maybe get you a cup of coffee, go back to your Starbucks
0: Have some water or whatever. Yeah.
1: Oh, please, please, please. That has to be one of the most delightful times I've ever had.
0: And
1: DJing, bartending, bar backing, food industry, everything. Like, you have some good moments where people, the kindness comes through, and you're like, that person understands the struggle, or just they know that you're busy.
0: Yeah.
1: And they don't get angry with you. And those are the people that you're like, thank you. Have you been in the industry? You want to ask them that almost.
0: Yeah, sometimes you do. Sometimes they're just like, no. Like, I remember, it must have been last week. I'm like waiting online for the bathroom. Like, I took a break. I was waiting online for the bathroom, and some couple came up. They weren't singing. I knew they weren't singing because I didn't recognize their face.
1: Right.
0: And they're like, here. And he hands me $40, and they're like, Like, you must have infinite patience. Like, you're doing the Lord's work out there, sir. Like, enjoy. Like, here you go. And I was like, oh, thanks so much. You know, like,
1: oh, yeah.
0: Cool.
1: Just good people. I mean, there are some. There are some. I mean,
0: they do still exist.
1: That's what keeps you sane.
0: Yeah, yeah.
1: Because without those people, how long can you do the job? Like, really?
0: Not a lot. No. I mean, not long. Like, those moments are far and few between sometimes, but at the same time, it's like, you don't, it's not like I live for the money, but, you know, I do live for those interactions where people are, like, really freaking cool.
1: Yeah. I mean, I do too. I mean, that's why, whenever, like, St. Pat's comes around now, it's like some places downtown, the rugby guys come in.
0: Yeah.
1: If I see the guys from Buffalo, New York, I mean, in the 15 years I've worked in certain bars, those guys have come in and seen me wherever I've been. Yeah. They remember my name. I don't remember all their names. It's kind of hard. I mean, and some of these guys I've watched go from, you know, being in their early 20s to their 50s now almost. You know, this is.
0: But also, it's like, I always apologize to customers, like, I remember you, blah, blah. And I'm like, I'm sorry. And they're like, we get it. Like, you probably see 100 people, like, in and out of here every couple of days. Like, we understand. And I'm like, I always just feel bad. But then as soon as they say it, I'm like, oh, yeah. Like, that's exactly. This guy, you know?
1: Yep. It's like when you're bartending, you remember somebody's drink order before you remember their name.
0: Right. Yeah. Yeah. When I was in coffee, I would remember their drinks. I could never remember their names.
1: I couldn't do that. the things they say at Starbucks, I couldn't imagine
0: it's
1: that.
0: It's a lot. It's a lot of talking.
1: it really is.
0: It's a lot. I used to call drinks out in my sleep. It was real bad. My girlfriend at that time would be so mad.
1: Yeah, well, my wife tells me I talk in my sleep. And I'd had a really, really bad night at a small Southside location. And I kept having to tell this person no because they were too intoxicated.
0: And, they don't like that word.
1: And, well, I know, right? And I kept saying no in my sleep. And she knew exactly what I was talking about because she worked with me. And she's like, I said no, and I said the woman's name. And she's like, the only time I'm going to be okay with you screaming out another woman's name while you're sleeping. Yeah.
0: Isn't that scenario?
1: Because she knew exactly why I was saying
0: that. That's funny. All right, you got any funny ones?
1: Any real funny ones?
0: That are age-appropriate?
1: Oh, age-appropriate. Well, I mean, this is age-appropriate. Because kids out there, don't cheat on your significant others. That's bad. Just, you know.
0: If you also, you shouldn't be listening to this show right now.
1: Well, that too. But I saw a bride making out with a groom from another bachelor party, bachelorette party. And it was a little extreme.
0: Yeah, this is I think this is something I mentioned to you when I had seen you last time we spoke. People don't understand, like, when we're working at the bar, whether you're DJing, whether you're
1: bartending,
0: bar backing, like
1: door guy,
0: whatever, we're not drunk.
1: Yeah,
0: we're there, cognizant. We're doing a job, just like you would go to your job and do your job not drunk. That's what we're doing. Like, people assume that it's like a party, so like everyone's wasted, and it's just like, no, we're working. And I see it all the time, like people coming in with their significant others. You see them constantly, so you start recognizing, like, oh, that's that person's other person, you know. Mm-hmm. And then you see one of them in there with someone else,
1: right,
0: acting wild, and you're like,
1: but hold on, here's the funny part on this one. I looked at a picture. They showed me pictures of their significant others. They literally could have been two sets of twins getting married.
0: That's funny.
1: That's why it's funny to me. Yeah, I was like,
0: it's funny. It could have been a mistake, but it might not have been.
1: That's what I was thinking. My whole time I was thinking that. It's like, wow. I'm just laughing, and I'm just like, I'll get back to whatever that's you're funny, doing. Yeah, you know, hey, so just don't take pictures of that, guys. Stop.
0: Yeah, don't do that.
1: No evidence. That's why I loved life before cell phones. Good
0: Lord. But yeah, this is the thing. So it's just like, sometimes I have half a mind, like, because it's never like a cool person. It's always like some D-bag, you know what I mean? And it's just, I always want to be like, hey, man, like, I know that's not your girlfriend.
1: Mm-hmm.
0: You know, like, I hope you tip me correctly, because next time you're in here with your girlfriend, I might make a mistake and say something else.
1: Exactly. Oh, what's the other guy that you were here with?
0: Who's the other girl you were here with the other night?
1: Exactly.
0: Or this is your girlfriend? I thought that other girl was you. Yeah. Like, I could totally, like, we're not going to do that. Like, none of us have ever done it. I've never seen anyone do it. But we could blow your whole spot up if we really wanted to. Like, just people, let this don't. If you're going to do it too, don't go to the bar that you go to all the time.
1: There we go. That's what I'm trying to say. Go somewhere else. Well, if you go to where everybody knows your name, if you're in Cheers, everybody knows who Norm's with. Everybody knows Norm's wife.
0: Right. Like, I'm not, listen, again, I am in no way condoning cheating because I have 43 years on this planet. I've never done it. I'll never do it. But if you're going to do it, like, be smarter about it. Like,
1: yeah, a little clandestine.
0: Come on.
1: Don't make it obvious.
0: Like, you know what? You might as well just FaceTime your significant other if you're going to just do that.
1: Right. You know? Just go ahead and give it away. Because
0: or just have this girl show up at your job, too. Like, forget it. Like, whatever. Just do whatever, you know? Throw caution to the wind. But, like, jeez, man. Like,
1: right.
0: It's just, it's just mind-blowing. And they... But sometimes it's those people who don't remember you being there.
1: Of course they don't.
0: Yeah.
1: Well, most of the time they're intoxicated.
0: Right, yeah.
1: It's our job to help you have a good time. We hope you don't get too drunk, things like that. Yeah. You know? But
0: or, get, yeah, hopefully you don't get punched or anything like that.
1: Definitely not.
0: Trying to keep you safe, you know?
1: That's the goal, yeah, most of the time. Like, you're trying not to get punched yourself for doing your job.
0: For doing your job.
1: Which is always bad.
0: Or following policy.
1: Yep.
0: You know what I mean? Like, you can't punch me for that, man. That's a rule. Like, I can't do anything about this.
1: Yeah. That's true. And being bitten?
0: I've never been bitten.
1: I used to work at a place. Okay, you've worked there before, too. We're not going to name it. Okay. But I always sat down, and people could sit next to me because it wasn't like a stool or anything.
0: Right.
1: And this one girl would come in all the time, and she would bite me on the shoulder when she sat down. Jeez. And look at her boyfriend. And I'm like, why are you doing that?
0: You are trying to get me punched.
1: Exactly. You're trying to get me punched.
0: That right there is like, if there is a bad part about doing a job like that, that's one of them. People trying to put you in the middle of their stuff.
1: Their stuff, yeah.
0: And it's like, yo, no, I'm just here. Like, please don't. I don't, you know. I make a point. Like, there are customers, and I'm not going to go into specifics because if they ever listen, they'll know that I'm talking about them. But, like, I see what you're doing.
1: Yes.
0: Like, don't do that. Like, don't put me in that position, you know? And, like, I'll make a point, too, to, like, find out what their boyfriend's name is and, like, hey, like, greet him before I greet her, you know, type of thing. Make it real clear. Like, dude, I'm just here doing my job.
1: That's
0: like,
1: all I'm doing.
0: Keep an eye on them, not me. It's not me. Like, I'm just here collecting money. That's all I'm doing.
1: Right. I'm going to be nice regardless. I'm supposed to be gregarious, happy.
0: Right. This is what I get paid for. Right. Like, talk to me after 2:30, you might not get the same person.
1: Exactly.
0: But that's something different.
1: That's something different. It's my time now.
0: Yeah. Yeah, I don't have to be nice to you anymore.
1: I need nicotine. Caffeine, and I'm tired, and I want to go home and go to bed.
0: Yeah, I got to go de-stress. I got to go sit in a room for an hour in silence.
1: Silence, yes. So I can get my hearing back? Yeah. Good Lord.
0: Readjust.
1: Especially after a long night of DJing. Oh, Lord.
0: Hearing.
1: Yeah, I know. I can see you through that face, man. I know that face.
0: Like the worst singing, the worst songs, like the worst repetitive. People, the worst... My favorite lately is people getting so drunk that they sign up for a song, sing that song, and then 30 minutes later ask for that same song. And I'm like, you already sang that. I did?
1: Yeah. Been there.
0: Yeah.
1: There's so many things. I thought about doing something that a famous guy, locally famous guy used to do down at on the river. Mm. He had a wine list of certain songs. Like, if you want to sing this or you want to hear this, me to play this, you pay me this much money for this song, this much for that song. And I thought, being in the karaoke business now for 24 years.
0: I've thought about doing it, too.
1: Yeah, I really have.
0: There's some songs where I'm like, you know what I've been doing is just, like, shadow banning some songs. It's like, oh, no, we don't have it. And people are like, what do you mean? I'll just be like... Legal stuff.
1: Yeah, there you go. That's all you gotta say. Yeah. Well, you know, they did legal stuff us on T-Swift.
0: Yeah, T-Swift. She
1: took her entire...
0: That conversation that I have to have every night with 20-somethings is soul-crushing sometimes.
1: I know it is. You look at their face, it's just defeat, man.
0: And then, like, they'll send their boyfriend, well, I can't just pay you to put it on. I'm like, that's just not...
1: I wish.
0: Yeah, like, I would love to take your money, sir, but I cannot.
1: Yeah, I'm pretty sure her lawyers are better than mine. I'm pretty sure that the establishment doesn't want to have to pay for that, doesn't have to worry about the problem, nor does my boss, or nor does, you know...
0: Anyone. Yeah.
1: Just,
0: well, can't you just put it on Spotify? No, I cannot.
1: I cannot.
0: I'm not doing that.
1: Not doing it. Nope. sorry.
0: Yeah, these are the rules. I can't do anything about it.
1: Well, everybody's so used to now, like, oh, I can do whatever I want to at home. Why can't
0: point
1: you do
0: click,
1: that here?
0: Yes, point it, click, yes.
1: Exactly. That's not the way it is in the real world when we have to pay for licensing.
0: Right, yeah. Yeah.
1: And trying to explain that is hard, too, because, like, technically I can play it, but...
0: Well, at least with T-Swift, it's easier because every girl knows... Or every T-Swift fan, I should say, knows that she had that whole battle with her record label and
1: right.
0: like, got her things. It was, like, really empowering for her. And then she just doesn't know what to do with those rights, though.
1: Right.
0: You know, she forgets that the record label was the one putting her stuff out and
1: right.
0: doing all the things. And now she has control over it, but she doesn't know what she's doing. So,
1: well, she's got...
0: I mean, more money than I'll ever have. I get that, but at the same time, she's
1: a million seconds is like 13 days, and a billion seconds is 32 years or something like that. Like, when you have $1 billion, you have very little worry.
0: Yeah, exactly. Yeah, so, you know, she, you know, and they're always like, oh, all right, yeah, like, good for her, but damn. And I'm like, yeah, okay. I'm like, email her, you know, tag her on Twitter, do whatever you got to do. Like,
1: hashtag, please let me sing your songs. I love you. You know what I mean?
0: Yeah, let her know. But maybe it's just one of those things she didn't think of. You know what I mean? She just doesn't, she's an artist.
1: Like, well, it's like, I didn't know what the Tortured Poet Society thing was or whatever. They're wearing these necklaces for her, for Taylor Swift. I think that was the name of the last album. I'm not sure.
0: Oh, really? I have no idea.
1: I forget the names of albums now because nobody buys albums anymore.
0: No.
1: Individual songs.
0: I'm still old school, though. Like, there's certain albums from certain bands that I cannot listen to out of order.
1: No.
0: If I'm going to listen to it, I have to listen to the whole album.
1: Yeah, you give me Zeppelin 4, I'm listening to the whole album in order. Sergeant Pepper, I'm going to listen to it in order.
0: Right, Close to the Edge. Yes, I'm listening to all three of them.
1: Nice.
0: You know what I'm saying?
1: Yeah, that's a good one. That's a real good one.
0: Or like even Frank Zappa, like Roxy and Elsewhere.
1: Oh.
0: I'm listening to the whole thing.
1: Oh, man, memories.
0: Great album. I got chills from that album. Just from
1: hearing
0: the name of that album.
1: You just talked about it. I got goosebumps over here.
0: Yeah. It's that album is, I'm actually going to listen to that
1: one. We're dating ourselves over here. You know that, right?
0: It doesn't matter. That album was recorded before I was even born.
1: Of course.
0: Someone showed it to me, though, like when I was in high school.
1: No, I got into it when I was, my sister was my into music.
0: You know how hard it was for me to get a copy of that CD? CD? Yeah. It was really hard. I had to go to a local... All right. So in the mall where I grew up, they had their, like, Wall and, you know, Sam Goody, you know,
1: gotcha.
0: those things. But there also happened to be, like, I guess it must have just been a holdover from, like, an earlier time in that mall's history. But they had, like, a mom and pop, like, CD, like, place.
1: Oh, really?
0: Records and stuff like that. And they had a lot, like, their thing was, like, they had rare stuff. They had, like, I found Voodoo, like, Jimi Hendrix Voodoo Soup there.
1: Ooh.
0: Like, stuff like that. And, like, just way out, like, you'd have to really know about it. Live at Pompeii, you know, Pink Floyd. Like, I had to go to, like, 7 different places just to find the VHS of that. Now I have the DVD somewhere, but, yeah. Regardless, I had to, they didn't have it, and I had to... talk to the guy about it. He's like, well, I don't even want to come talk to my boss. So I went in and talked to his boss. He's like, normally, like, I can't really kind of do. I was like, dude, come on. Like, I'll pay extra.
1: I want this.
0: Yeah, like, I'll pay extra. He put the order in, and I didn't get that CD for a month.
1: A month?
0: It took a month
1: for
0: them to find that CD.
1: That's crazy.
0: Because it was, like, not in print.
1: It's kind of hard like that. I have a cousin who collects CDs now. I'm like, here I am. Recollecting vinyl because you know I'm a hipster. I'll admit it. Okay, and I love vinyl. They sound better.
0: Yeah.
1: All right, and I still have a lot of the old vinyl. Like, so I had that on vinyl.
0: Yeah,
1: so I wouldn't have had to look for a CD. But my cousin does that. He gets these rare CDs and things like that. And he does like things like jam bands and other bands stuff like that too. But he's not really into that. He just collects them to collect them.
0: I mean, some of them, like, it really depends on what jam bands you're talking about, because it's like, with a band like Fish or Grateful Dead, you have to really search to find the recordings of specific shows.
1: Yeah, that's what I'm talking about. That's what he looks for, yeah. So he gets these guys, these
0: really
1: bootleg
0: doable.
1: CDs back in the day, and then he comes up and, you know, finds it online and goes, well, I'm buying that one. I'm like, you probably download it.
0: Yeah, one of my brother's friends was like a huge fish head when they were in college or whatever. And he had like all, it must have been like 30 or 40 different CDs of all these different shows. And you remember in your car where you could have the CD visor?
1: Visor, yeah. Well, yeah, the thing that almost got me killed more than
0: once. Yeah, one day it melted. It melted all of those CDs, all of them gone. His whole thing, like there was like plastic on the inside of them, and that melted down onto the CDs and ruined all the CDs. He was devastated.
1: I would be too.
0: I'm sure he's fine now. Now that Spotify and stuff exists.
1: Well, cool. Yeah.
0: I mean,
1: you
0: like,
1: can't always find everything on Spotify.
0: No, it's true. Voodoo Soup doesn't exist on Spotify,
1: mm-hmm.
0: which is weird. Regardless,
1: that's the thing. When I go to a wedding, sometimes they're like, I'm thinking, oh, I'm good. I got Spotify. I've got, you know, my old collection. Yeah. You know, and everything. I've got, you know, I got 16 terabytes worth of music. People go, do you have much music? I was like, a lot.
0: I got a ton of it. Yeah, it's when people are doing karaoke, like, can I see a book? I'm like, a book? You step out of a time traveling machine?
1: Exactly.
0: Like, what book?
1: Yeah, I stopped doing books because I got hit with one.
0: Yeah.
1: I'm serious. That's why I quit doing it. I had a customer hit me with the book because I told her she couldn't sing next. Just because it was her birthday, I had a queue of 27 people.
0: Yeah.
1: In a small location. But it was 27 different people.
0: Yeah.
1: It wasn't one of those things where someone signed them up in a different name and it was a group of five people.
0: Yeah, yeah, yeah.
1: They try to do that to you? Yeah, yeah, I hate that.
0: They did to me all the time.
1: It was 27 separate people singing by themselves. And I'm like, look, you can't sing next. I'm sorry. Like,
0: yeah. It's not going to happen.
1: There's a tip jar there, but at the same time, you're not next.
0: Yeah. Unless you give me a correct amount of money.
1: You know, I called her a word that started with C, so yeah. she hit me with a book. Well, she hit me with a book first, and then I called her a word that started with C, and then the door guy and her boyfriend, a whole bunch of people got involved. It was not a good day.
0: Yeah, yeah. I had a lady throw, at the place I work now, I had a lady throw water at me, a whole cup.
1: Really? Nice.
0: Yeah, that was great. Yeah, because she didn't understand. And you know me, I'm just hyper transparent about being super corrupt.
1: Yeah.
0: And you know, I make the announcement. I have it written on the side of the board. Like there's no tricks.
1: Yeah.
0: And I explained it to her, and she sent her husband over to me, and he's like, you're so unscrupulous, blah blah blah blah blah. And he's like, how can you do this? And I was like, let me answer your question with a question. I was like, do you like money?
1: Yeah.
0: And he's like, yes. And I was like, me too.
1: Me too. Yeah. I have a little. I need more.
0: Yeah. Yeah. I was like, I was like, people pay me, and I'm not going to say no to the money. You know, he was a little upset. And then eventually he paid me.
1: Yeah. Of course. I mean, as long as you're not completely, you know, rude to the customer about it and whatnot.
0: No.
1: You know,
0: I'm hyper transparent. Never rude about anything.
1: Yeah. I mean, I did have a guy give me a couple $100 one time to sing a song. And I've had another DJ friend of mine had this happen. And actually, I think he got $500. So I got mad that I only got two. I got $200. It was the Mariah Carey Christmas song on Halloween.
0: No.
1: Yes. And you know what? The guy killed it.
0: Fine.
1: I swear to God, I swear to you, I thought Mariah Carey was on stage singing that song. I mean,
0: usually if someone's paying you money, like that kind of money to do a specific song,
1: it's going
0: to
1: be terrible.
0: No, in my experience, they usually kill it. If they're
1: really?
0: If someone is, it's a full bar of people, and I've got an hour wait, and someone's like, hey, I want to do this song, hands me like 50 or 100 bucks, I'm like, this person's going to destroy this. It's
1: really?
0: It's going to be awesome. And they do. Like, I had it was a group of three girls, I would say like a month ago, and they looked like, they look like 90s pop stars, if that makes sense, you know?
1: Yeah,
0: kind of like, a, you know, like a, you know, and they're just chilling, and they all came up. Each one of them paid me $30 to sing a song, and they all crushed it. And then they left immediately.
1: Nice.
0: They didn't even get drinks, nothing. They like paid me, sang the songs, and left.
1: Not good for the bar, but good for you.
0: I mean, hey, sometimes people are just there to see me and not do anything else.
1: I know.
0: It happens.
1: Hey, in the modern world, man, you know, that's one thing we got to learn is sometimes people just want to come sing. They're not looking to get hammered.
0: Yeah. Yeah.
1: But you know, sometimes they bring their friends with them, and you know,
0: yeah.
1: If you notice it, it might be they say it's a man's world, but women run it. Okay, so if there aren't women in the bar, generally there aren't going to be men in the bar.
0: Exactly,
1: so
0: exactly.
1: I don't care if they're drinking or not. Just bring bring the guys with you.
0: Yeah, exactly. All right, we started touching on some of these bad experiences. All right, let's go. We got 30 minutes here. Let's do top two.
1: Top two.
0: Worst.
1: Okay, well, first, let's go ahead. The name of the podcast is The Customer Is Not Always Right.
0: Isn't always right, yep.
1: The customer isn't always right. Well, the whole phrase started off, the customer is always right in matters of taste. Yeah. I want to find the guy who cut that last part off and give him what for. He's probably been dead for a long time.
0: Yeah.
1: But I know it's some schmuck who wanted to get, you know, tell his employees.
0: Some Ken or some Karen.
1: Yeah, or Karen. Yeah. They didn't know the full quote.
0: Yeah.
1: So that they could dehumanize you.
0: Yeah.
1: I mean, just make you look like you're less than regardless.
0: I just laugh now. Like, I've been in this business so long that when people get mad at, like, irrationally mad, I just start laughing. And I know I shouldn't do that because it makes them even more mad. But, like, it's the only reaction I can have because it's just like, wow, I wish you could hear yourself right now.
1: Oh, yeah, I used to get angry, and I started to get angry. Then that's why I knew I had to take a step back for a while because...
0: That's how I knew I wasn't
1: showing anger with anger.
0: Yeah, that's how I knew I wasn't long for the kitchen life because I would just...
1: Yeah, same.
0: I would be getting mad at everyone for just wanting food.
1: Yeah. I'm not dropping out of the wings.
0: Yeah, like... Yeah, I was like, I can't do this anymore. Yeah. Like, I'll die.
1: I would have died in the kitchen too.
0: Anyway, so
1: absolute worst. There's really a toss up for the two worst.
0: So you just do them in no particular order.
1: Oh, well, all right, let's go. Let's go with one that you can definitely appreciate. Yeah. You said getting water tossed on you. Yeah. Okay, bought brand new equipment. Trying it out the first night. I'm trying it out.
0: Customer. In a live setting, right?
1: Live setting.
0: Okay, yeah.
1: Yeah, in a live setting.
0: Of course. Right, I work.
1: Yeah, obviously, I checked, tested it before I brought it with me. But I'm setting it up or whatever, and I'm like, real, okay, so this is brand new equipment, brand new laptops, brand new everything. More expensive mics, trying some new stuff. Customer gets on stage, comes up, and I had everything set up on stage. He does a spin move and knocks my entire table over.
0: So was he Jackie Chan?
1: Oh, no. No, but his eyes were closed down like he was Chinese, but he wasn't. If you know right.
0: He was just.
1: He was not really all there.
0: He was probably wrecked, yeah.
1: Oh, he was wrecked. And I knew he was, but I didn't see the spin move coming with the low kick to the table, and everything flew right away from me.
0: Oh.
1: And instead of him being apologetic or anything like that, or even trying to run, he takes his beer and pours it all over my equipment.
0: Oh, just to finish it off.
1: Yeah.
0: It's not funny, but it's it's comedic. It's like something you would see in a Family Guy.
1: And normally my reaction, you know, would have been to crow hop and whack the guy in the mouth.
0: Yeah.
1: I just sat there like I was shot in shock.
0: Yeah, stunned. He's like, what?
1: And he's screaming at me about the equipment being too close and he wasn't able to do his move and all this. And I'm like,
0: bro, dude, I didn't know we were out here doing martial arts, you know, exhibitions.
1: Right.
0: Like,
1: no, so door guy, bartender, everybody's grabbing this guy, picking him up. They're helping him on the way. They're helping him his way out. And
0: I wasn't aware that I was at a recital.
1: I can tell you, the bar definitely had stairs, and I was hoping that they would let him go down the stairs nicely. Face first. But no, that didn't happen. That was the absolute worst. So this brand new set of equipment. I bought four of them, all matching, all exactly the same.
0: So it was inside.
1: Inside, okay. Yeah, inside. And there's about 40 people in the bar. This is the second singer.
0: Yeah.
1: Second singer, because I was the first to try it out. And then he comes up and does this. So
0: instant end.
1: Yeah, instant end. Right there.
0: Like, cool, I wasted all this time coming down here.
1: Yeah. And I'm trying to see if anything's like salvageable, whatever. I was able to salvage some, a couple of the mics or whatever. And, of course, the box. I was able to save the box. But
0: yeah.
1: The mic pack busted. The laptop obviously was done because he poured his beer all over.
0: Yeah. And this is how many years ago?
1: 2015, so 10 years. 10 years ago.
0: So, and those laptops too are not super durable. At
1: the time. God, no.
0: Mist was getting on that and stopping it.
1: Yeah, this is when I first started using Amazon to buy things. I was like, instead of going to Best Buy and going, I want four of those, because I wanted to match. I want all my stuff, my equipment to match. That was what my mind thought. And I got these brand new $800 laptops. Like, these are going to be good for 10 years. All right. Now that I realize you got to have a solid state hard drive and everything.
0: Yeah.
1: Otherwise, it's slow regardless, especially with Windows 11, which I hate. But that's another story.
0: That's a whole different thing.
1: But,
0: but yeah.
1: To look at that equipment sitting there, just like 20 hours of me putting this together to make all the wires nice on the inside. And yeah. I tell you, never have I done a box like that again. I just, they work. Okay, they work.
0: Yeah, that's
1: I'm not as anal retentive as I used to be. Yeah. I used to be OCD about it. Everything had to be clipped in perfectly. The wire was just long enough to fit.
0: That was like when I first started playing shows as a musician. Like, I would make sure my cables were all wrapped perfectly, like super wiped off. My guitar had to be clean. You know, I had to put the special spray on it so that it would shine. And my amp had to be the same, like the head and the P. Like, all these things had to be in a certain order. And, like, I had to have the same brand stuff. And then, you know, always make sure the ends of the strings are clipped so it looks nice. And then after, you know, you get into that mode where you're playing like four shows a week and all of a sudden it's like, I have to change the string right now. I don't care about cutting it and doing all this stuff. Like, right. We got to get to the next show. Like, what
1: move.
0: Do you, like, you know, screw this. Like, you know, and then it just looks. That's why when you see like a famous guitar player and it's like their axe that they've had for like, you know, 30 years, it's all busted up. Because after a point, you just like don't have time to just like, I've got to do this and,
1: right.
0: You know, be meticulous and OCD about stuff. Like, that's funny, though.
1: But, no, you're sitting there, but you got all that equipment just laying there. And you've got, like I said, you know, 20, 30 people in the bar, maybe 40.
0: It's just funny that he's trying to do a spin kick.
1: Yeah.
0: Like, he's the last dragon.
1: Yeah.
0: And then knocks everything over, right? And you think it's going to end there.
1: Yeah.
0: And then he's just going to pour beer.
1: Yeah.
0: Pour beer all over it. Like it's like a mic drop. Like I'm just gonna pour this beer.
1: I'm thinking
0: beer
1: he's gonna
0: right
1: be apologetic.
0: This.
1: I think he's got, you know, he's gonna be like, oh, I'm so sorry. No,
0: this is your fault. Your that fault. I messed up my yeah. spin kick and yeah. poured my beer.
1: Ruined
0: on
1: ruined my
0: stuff.
1: Song. You know. Yeah. What would he say?
0: Bro, everyone's heard yeah. Thriller already. Yeah. Man. We get it. You didn't have to do the spin kick.
1: Yeah. Well, and then you also didn't have to ruin my day. Like, but. I'm sitting there looking, and I didn't even think this is the one that really this is the worst part of it. I didn't bring him up on charges or anything like yeah. that. I didn't call the cops. I didn't do anything. I just had him escorted out of the bar and tried to put everything back together and get it to work. I had to run to my car and grab another laptop. I had one mic that worked, and the mic pack was going in and out. And I struggled through the night, and then I had to see if I could send the stuff back or whatever. And I was like, I had the insurance on this. I mean. Now I buy the insurance on everything.
0: Lesson. Yeah.
1: Yeah, let that be a lesson to you, ladies and gentlemen. If you buy electronic equipment, especially sound equipment.
0: If you have the option for the warranty.
1: If you have the option for the warranty, get it. Because yeah. somebody's going to break it if other people are using it.
0: Shoot.
1: Is a guarantee.
0: But not only that, life.
1: Yeah, life happens. That's true.
0: Like,
1: and if you're a mobile DJ, definitely get it because you're moving that stuff around a lot. And sometimes you might fall.
0: Or if you have pets.
1: Oh, yeah, definitely pets.
0: Especially cats.
1: I have two German Shepherds. They're shed.
0: You got to worry about the tail stuff.
1: I pull their hair out of the speakers, stuff like that.
0: Yeah, I mean, the problem with the cat, though, is, like, you'll find the cat on top of the TV, and you're like, no, I've seen too many YouTube shorts on this. Like, get off the TV now.
1: Get off the TV.
0: But,
1: I would say an equally bad one actually is where I got injured. So I used to always have... 3 mic stands. No matter what.
0: Dude, mic stands at a bar is
1: bad idea.
0: Terrible, okay. terrible.
1: Especially the solid stand that comes up, not the musical stand. Like, you know, I'm talking about the
0: terrible,
1: the non-articulated.
0: Yes.
1: Yeah, with the bass that weighs 20 pounds and or 25 pounds.
0: Yeah.
1: It can be used as a weapon. And that's probably my last concussion.
0: Yeah.
1: So somebody was singing, swinging, and. They were being rude. They were dropping N-bombs and things like that on the stage. And I had to come up to them like, stop. I cut their mic off.
0: Yeah.
1: And they decided to go ahead and tune me up a little bit.
0: That's terrible.
1: That guy ran. He got out of there before anybody could get a hold of him.
0: Yeah.
1: But I had a bit of a headache for a while.
0: I can only imagine, man. Like, no, thank you.
1: I just look at it and have a gash.
0: Yeah.
1: I mean, I had an egg on the side of my head.
0: Yeah.
1: And like I said, it was definitely concussed. It wasn't like a severe concussion, but I had a headache for about a week.
0: Okay. That's not fun.
1: No, it was not fun. And I was like, oh, do we have cameras in here and whatnot? It's like the guy, had a beard. He was 6'2" and long hair with a ponytail. Okay, so he looks like about every guy out there these days. Okay, yeah. Good call. The only good thing I got going for him, he's over 6 foot tall. That would make him easier to find, but no. Yeah, he got away with that one, free and clear. Yeah. That still sticks in my craw, that guy hit. Because I saw him swinging it around. I didn't even think that he was going to hit me with it. And then, of course, boom. So that I got rid of all of them.
0: Yeah. Oh, yeah. It was a nightmare. When I worked at one of the first places I worked at when I moved here, I had three mic stands on the stage. And it, like, granted, it wasn't like they didn't have the heavy bass ones, but they'd have the other ones, and still those things would get thrown around used as weapons all the time. The
1: articulating.
0: Yeah, and yeah. I kept telling them, like, you guys got to stop putting these here. Like,
1: yeah.
0: Yeah.
1: I'd rather hand the person the microphone. That way they have to be conscious of it.
0: Yeah, the problem was that the mics weren't wireless. So it's not like the controller we have now. Yeah.
1: Right.
0: So they had to be on something. And I was just like,
1: man. Oh, when I use wired mics, what I would do is I taped them to it.
0: Yeah. Yeah, yeah.
1: No, but you don't trip because that was I had one person trip at one of my first shows that I ever did when I was 18 years old. They tripped over their own mic cord.
0: Yeah.
1: And they did not stop themselves. So there were some teeth missing. There was a broken nose. It was a bad situation for them. So from that point on, I was trying to figure out, what can I do to keep people from tripping over their own cord?
0: Yeah. And
1: if you run it along the line, tape it down on the stage or the floor and zip tie it and then... have that microphone taped.
0: Anchor,
1: that SM58 wasn't going anywhere.
0: Yeah, yeah.
1: There's enough duct tape on there. You can put that on an airplane propeller to hold it together. That's how much I had on there. You're not going anywhere with it.
0: Yeah.
1: No, so that was helpful, but getting hit in the head with a microphone stand still, it still hurts. I can feel the pain from that.
0: You
1: can
0: hear it too, that ding.
1: Yes. Yeah, because right next to my ear when it hit me. I mean, just a little bit closer to my temple and bye bye. Yeah,
0: forget about it.
1: I can't believe I didn't get knocked out. But he got out of there so fast. That's some serious movement right there, man.
0: That's crazy. All right, so now let's get to the question portion of there's only three. Answer me these riddles three.
1: Oh.
0: No, they're not riddles.
1: Okay. Thank God. Remember, you went in bed after me, but it's only been a few hours of sleep here.
0: Yes, yeah. First, why do you still do it? Why are you still in, aside from money and necessity and other things that are unavoidable, like, why do you choose to still be in this industry?
1: Because regardless of whether or not the customers are always right,
0: yeah,
1: or wrong, they're not always right, and you are correct about that. I like being a part of people's special day. So weddings,
0: I feel that.
1: I still love the weddings, the private parties.
0: I like when people are like, you broke my karaoke, cherry.
1: I've never sung before. Yeah.
0: I've got a lot of those under my belt.
1: That keeps me coming back.
0: I like those.
1: That keeps me wanting to do it.
0: Yeah, and people experiences are really the, redeeming thing about it.
1: Yeah.
0: The good people, good ones. Yeah.
1: And then the nights where you end up with the all-star bracket where they come out and...
0: Everyone's impressive.
1: Yeah. Like
0: I love those nights.
1: Yeah, like when the... vocal squad shows up from the college, and they come in there and they put on a play for you.
0: Yeah,
1: like,
0: one time I went to a karaoke. Wow. I was just there. I wasn't working. I was just there, and a whole cast of a local production of Rocky Horror Picture Show rolled in and did a whole bunch of songs.
1: See, that'd be awesome.
0: They were doing Meatloaf and a bunch of other stuff. They were killing it. It was.
1: Well, I look like Meatloaf, so that would be fun for me too.
0: Yeah, they killed it. They were amazing. Yeah, stuff like that is cool.
1: It is. I basically listened to an entire set of Hamilton.
0: Yeah.
1: I mean, and then, I hadn't seen it yet. So
0: yeah, I saw. Yeah,
1: it was awesome, and I was like, wow, I've definitely got to go see that play after that.
0: Right. Like I've heard a couple. Ladies come in and do Wicked stuff from Wicked.
1: Yep.
0: And I had never thought about seeing it, but after seeing a couple people actually nail it, I'm like, maybe I should check it out.
1: I got to see Wicked. I got to see Wicked in New York.
0: I remember when Wicked came out, and I would be coming up from Penn Station, and they had on the stairs, like, so that when you're looking up the stairs, like, you could see a whole poster of it.
1: Oh, yeah.
0: It was, like, nonstop, like, everywhere, posters everywhere.
1: Yeah, I got those tickets for $40.
0: That's crazy.
1: $40.
0: They're being scalped for a crazy money.
1: Oh, dude. But see, I got lucky. I went on a weekday where it was snowing and absolutely miserable.
0: Yeah.
1: And my flight was delayed, so I couldn't go, so I had to stay an extra day.
0: Yeah.
1: And I was like, what am I going to do? And this guy had tickets to Wicked, and he's like, I'm not going. And I only had $40 cash in my pocket. And the guy goes, dude, you want to go see this play? And he's got two tickets. I got two tickets. And I was like, well, I've never been to a Broadway play before, sure.
0: Definitely, yeah.
1: I mean, I'll do it. He's like, whatever cash you got in your pocket. I was like, okay. And that was my wallet. I was like, I got $40. And he goes, I know those tickets are ridiculous. Face value on 500.
0: Yeah. They're
1: he probably could have got a lot more if he wanted to sit around and wait.
0: Right. He probably acquired them. He probably didn't pay for them.
1: Yeah. He looked like the type of guy who worked for like Goldman Sachs or something like that.
0: Yeah. He's like, I know, I'm not doing this.
1: Yeah. My wife can, you know. She can cook dinner for once.
0: Yeah, she can go kick rocks.
1: Yeah, know. Right.
0: Yeah, I'm not.
1: But it was transcendent, man. It was amazing to actually see that. And me having been in production for a little while, I've done sound for bands, Quiet Riot and Colt Ford. I did him. Done a few things out on Tybee or whatever. Where they needed someone to do sound and lighting, or whatever. I ended up having to do the whole sound and lighting one time because the other guy had. IBS and had to run away. Oh, I'm like, wow, I've never used this lighting control board before in my life. Okay, let me see if I can get it right. It's song, and I'm hitting the buttons. I'm like, okay, good. Thank God. All right, this is easy. They made it idiot proof.
0: Yeah.
1: They made it me proof at least. I was able to do it. Yeah. I mean, I'd used a lighting control board before, but not that one.
0: Yeah.
1: That's another thing, too. Is like, I love music, man.
0: Yeah.
1: So,
0: big productions like that are pretty cool, especially if you kind of have an idea of how things work. You know, how actually impressive it is, aside from, like, you know, the show itself.
1: Yeah, you do the sound check, sit there with them, you listen to the artist. I mean, you know, especially when you're dealing with people who have been on the road for a long time or whatever, even if their band is no longer
0: a thing,
1: they still have it a certain way. They know exactly how they want it.
0: Yeah, you get, you know, you as a musician, you get used to certain sounds, and you know, figure out, it's constantly like sound chasing as a musician is like, you know, chasing the dragon as a heroin.
1: Oh, yeah.
0: User, you know what I mean? It's never going to be right. It's never going to be like the first time you heard it.
1: Nope.
0: The first time, and then you're like, oh, what was that?
1: Even if you have perfect pitch.
0: Yeah.
1: Because you didn't hit that same spot on the guitar. Yeah, you know what I mean? The first time you play it, you're right.
0: Or one of the settings might have been different. You have no idea what it was. Yeah.
1: Yep.
0: Or a pedal might have been on. You have no clue. You know what I mean? So
1: that's why AI scares me. It can find those things now.
0: Yeah. You can just describe them regardless.
1: Yeah.
0: Another conversation.
1: Yeah.
0: All right. So people. For anyone new to the service industry world that are serving, being a DJ, a bartender, what have you, what advice can you give them?
1: Oh, eternal patience. Patience. I'm sorry. If it's not your virtue, do not try the job. I can tell you right now. If you cannot, okay.
0: If you have high anxiety and you have
1: exactly.
0: no patience.
1: Yeah, you're not going to, it's not going to be a job for you.
0: If you're prone to running into the walk-in and crying.
1: Yeah. Well, come on. Have you ever really worked it? If you haven't done that at least once.
0: But when you see that one server, it's like, you know, she's like 3 months in and she's like literally after every table
1: like, yeah,
0: crying.
1: Can't handle it. Yeah.
0: Yeah. Like that's, you know, those are the servers who are going to walk out mid shift.
1: I mean, I'm talking, I've had delivery drivers at a pizza place not be
0: get able overwhelmed.
1: To, yeah. Just, come on, man. Slow down. Yeah. They have GPS now. You should be okay. I didn't have it when I did this. I used to look at a map and do it. It's okay. You got this. It's three deliveries. You'll be fine.
0: You'll be okay.
1: You know, just if you don't like driving, why are you doing this? You know, like, you're afraid to be in a car. Don't do it.
0: Yeah.
1: I mean, there's all kinds of things. But if you have no personal skills, and a lot of people, it's sad to say this, a lot of people think they're funny when they're not funny. So that's another thing.
0: I think it's easier for a person who is super shy to break out if they're in that business. But a person who's like that, who thinks they're funny, who thinks they're the life of the party, who thinks they're smarter than everyone, whatever the case may be, it's harder to get that person to tone down.
1: Yes.
0: Like, yes. Way harder.
1: Yes.
0: You can learn to have a personality. You can't unlearn bad habits within a personality.
1: Right. Also, you're going to have to learn to deal with bad hours.
0: Yeah.
1: You're going to have to learn...
0: Lots of trade-offs
1: in those. Yeah, in economics, there's no bad choices. They're just trade-offs.
0: Yeah, you become a vampire.
1: Yeah.
0: You don't see the day anymore.
1: You don't see the day anymore. I mean, especially in that type.
0: Yeah.
1: The bar situation. And if you are a day-walking bartender, you stay that way.
0: Yeah,
1: forever, you make less money, but you stay that way.
0: You make more consistent money.
1: You do. You get more regulars. It's
0: not so up and down.
1: Yeah.
0: Yeah.
1: But if you're going to do the nightlife part, it's like smoking a pack of cigarettes without smoking a pack of cigarettes to your health.
0: Yeah.
1: Studies have shown, I'm telling you, it's not.
0: Be prepared. They're all your friends now.
1: Yes.
0: You meet the night walkers.
1: Yes.
0: The people who are out in the night, you meet all of them.
1: Also learn that money is fungible, okay? Money is fungible. Money can move from one place to another. You're going to be spreading around your money to your friends who are going to be giving them back to you.
0: Yeah.
1: That is a fact that is going to be something that is sort of a conundrum to you for a while until you realize it's kind of just a circular thing
0: within the business. Trading money.
1: You're trading money between each other.
0: Yeah.
1: I go see you at your restaurant. You come see me at the bar.
0: Yeah.
1: You give me back the $20 bill I gave you earlier. I mean, it's just kind of the way it goes.
0: Yeah, that's pretty funny. That's pretty funny.
1: It does happen. But, yes, just patience alone. Yeah. That's what you need. If you don't have patience, you can't do this.
0: No.
1: You cannot. It's
0: definitely, it's not for the faint of heart.
1: No.
0: Yeah. You have to have a lot of restraint. That's the other
1: thing. That, too.
0: A ton
1: of restraint.
0: You basically got to treat everyone like they're a toddler.
1: Yeah, and you can also be the most talented person in the entire world, but if you don't have a work ethic at all, I mean, that, too, can ruin you. Like, if you don't have the idea of being on time, if that's not a thing.
0: Yeah.
1: Because sometimes times are going to change. Like, you might get called in. Hey, man, can you work 3 hours earlier? Because, we got people coming in, and they need a DJ. They're like, okay.
0: Okay, fine.
1: Or if you're a bartender. I mean,
0: we got a private party coming in. Yeah,
1: a private party coming in, blah, blah, blah. Can you be here in an hour?
0: Yeah.
1: It could be your day off. Like, okay, well, do you want to go make money or not?
0: Yeah, you're on call.
1: You're on call. You pretty much are on
0: call.
1: Especially
0: when you're making $2.13 an hour.
1: Yeah.
0: You're on call.
1: I think they're pumping that up. I mean, it's like weird how they're doing it.
0: Regardless.
1: It's going slow. But
0: yeah. It's bad.
1: It's bad, yeah. So you rely on tips. So, I mean, and sometimes you're going to look somebody and want to look them right in the eyes and be like,
0: you're going to want to karate chop people in the throat.
1: Yeah.
0: You know what I mean?
1: And you're going to be able to hold yourself back.
0: But you can't do it.
1: Nope.
0: All right. So then the last question is for any customers who've never been in the business, what advice can you give them? Because honestly, I say that because if people I know who are in the industry come to my place, my place of business, and they're acting like fools, I get really,
1: really mad.
0: I'm
1: going to get mad at you about that.
0: Yeah,
1: you
0: know better. Yeah. So, again, customers. Any advice for any customers?
1: You aren't always right.
0: No.
1: This podcast name is perfect.
0: Yeah.
1: You are not always right. In matters of taste, yes, you are. If you want to have red wallpaper and a pink couch, you go right ahead.
0: Yeah.
1: I'm colorblind. I wouldn't be able to tell you what color it was anyway.
0: Yeah.
1: And if I was selling it to you, I would sell it to you.
0: Yeah.
1: But if you want to sing a song I don't have and you want to blame me for it, there's nothing I can do about it.
0: I guess it's just patience.
1: Yeah. All the way around.
0: Same thing.
1: All the way around.
0: Everyone who was caught within this transaction
1: has to have patience. But I mean, it's also respect.
0: Yeah.
1: But I mean, so respect is earned most of the time, right?
0: But it's even like, I'm doing a job for you.
1: For you. Right.
0: Like, if you don't like the way I'm doing it, you can go to the store, buy some beer at home, and sit in your house.
1: Yeah, exactly.
0: You can do that.
1: Right. I mean, I once had a client say to a customer, if you want karaoke run the way you want it, go do it in your living room. Buy your own equipment. Yeah, I'm okay.
0: I mean,
1: the way we do it here is the way we do it here.
0: Yeah, exactly.
1: And look, it's my job to help you to make you have a better time. Okay, I'm here for you.
0: Yeah.
1: If you're going to treat me as though I am here for you and only you,
0: yeah,
1: that's a problem.
0: That's a big problem. Yeah,
1: there are other people.
0: Other people exist. I'm sorry.
1: Yeah, exactly. If you were,
0: are you sitting down? Because I have to say something.
1: Yeah, exactly. I have to tell you something. Not the only person in the world. You're not even the only person in this bar.
0: I'm so, proof.
1: Yeah, exactly. Because you're talking to me,
0: and you don't know.
1: You don't know me. Yeah, exactly.
0: Yeah.
1: Just be kind. Be, you know, a little bit of patience here and there, or whatever. And there are going to be times where. Also, remember this: have you ever had a bad day?
0: Yeah, of course.
1: You don't know what that person's going through. And this works with everything, for every customer, for every situation.
0: Just dealing with people in general.
1: Yeah, that person could have just lost their dad, and they're at work because they can't afford not to be there.
0: Yeah, they have to be.
1: They have to be there.
0: Yeah, yeah.
1: You know, their wife left them. So yep. Things happen, like dog died, anything.
0: All right, so this is my last thing here, but also, Artie, thank you for coming to, man.
1: I appreciate it, brother.
0: Excellent, dude. Super fun time. The forecast for this week. We got Thanksgiving Thursday. Yeah.

0: possible and just know that Wednesday is going to be terrible.
1: Yep.
0: It'll be good for the money.
1: The money will be
0: really good, but it's going to be really busy, especially that's the only thing that's going on in this town. Then after that, like, we really have no major conventions or conferences or anything until, like, December 2nd. So we got a ways. It's going to start slowing down, everyone. But it'll be a fun time. Anyway, this is The Customer's Always Right on 107.5 FM WRUU. 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Thank you.

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0: 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I am your host, Dave Lake. Tonight on Savannah Music Local and Sustainable, I am celebrating the 40th anniversary of the First Friday for Folk Music Concerts, broadcasting an encore of my conversation with folk singer Chris Dessa, who will be appearing on this First Friday for Folk Music Concert coming up this Friday, July 3rd at 7 p.m. in Stuart Hall at the First Presbyterian Church, 520 Washington Avenue, Savannah. Welcome, Chris Dessa.
1: Thank you. Thanks for having me, Dave.
0: Folk music. How did a young man in India become interested in American folk music?
1: Good question, because that's what we were brought up with at home. At our house, we were from a musical family. My mom's an accomplished pianist and singer. And we heard things like Peter, Paul, and Mary, and that's how it started.
0: So you come from a musical family?
1: Yes.
0: Was participation in music an expected thing among the kids?
1: Sort of expected. We were compelled to go for piano lessons like most small kids. I had a great piano teacher. She was really good. I started playing piano when I was 4, but formal lessons after like 7.
0: Was that classical piano?
1: Yes.
0: How did classical piano evolve into folk guitar?
1: Well, I think my late music teacher would be very disappointed the way she sees me play keyboard today. I would play Chopin and that kind of stuff. But we had one of our family friends who was the sing-along leader, if that's the right thing, at our parties. And he had a guitar and he would sing. So he taught me like 4 chords. I went to boarding school. This was in a hill station in India. It's in northwest India, a beautiful place called Mount Abu. It was run by the Christian Brothers. And our music teacher was a German guy by the name of Ludwig. And of course, I had signed up for piano lessons. He heard me play a little bit here, and then he said, you know, forget the piano lessons for you. He taught me every instrument in our school band. Of course, I always carried my guitar, so that was separate. I never took guitar lessons. In boarding school, there was no internet, no phone, no nothing. So I would bring records with them from home or whatever we heard on the radio, like maybe Voice of America or Radio Ceylon.
0: You would listen to the record and mimic the record?
1: Yeah, because see, those days you couldn't get lyrics or whatever, so you had to pay close attention, and sometimes you couldn't decipher what the singer was actually saying. So sometimes the words didn't come out right till we figured them out. Oh, actually, this is the word.
0: That's one change that's been quite remarkable, is now you can look up lyrics for just about any song.
1: Right.
0: By, at least certainly by major artists.
1: Yes, we didn't have that luxury those days. And of course, when the Beatles came on the scene, my dad wasn't a very great fan of me playing Hard Day's Night as a kid. Like, that's not music. I didn't play only folk. I was quite into rock and all kinds of things. But I would say acoustic solo music has hit the right note with me.
0: Did you play in bands as you were growing up?
1: Well, we didn't have a real band. We would just kind of jam up. Like, you get caught, like, hey, we need someone to play lead guitar. Hey, Chris, come and play these with us. And I'm like, okay. But I never had time to really play in bands because I went out to sea as a cadet. And as you know, I'm a former ship captain. I'd always carry my guitar with me, so that's why it was easier to just play solo. Of course, jam with anybody anytime, but no touring with a band or playing with a house band or things like that.
0: And so because you had an occupation where you traveled a lot and probably had a lot of time to play, you developed the skill on your own.
1: Yes.
0: What about folk music, pop music inspires you?
1: Typically, folk music associates songs which are in a ballad format, which actually tell a story rather than just a beat. Peter, Paul, and Mary and Dylan really was one of the main starters of all this. That's why I like folk music, and you can express what you feel. rather than commercial stuff where someone tells you like, okay, this is going to be what I want you to play. That's why if you see many players today who are classical trained are doing pop stuff just to pay the bills. So that's what sets the two things apart for me. Not that I don't like rock, I don't like some pop stuff.
0: With acoustic, Americana, folk, whatever term you want to put with it, is there much available around town?
1: There are a lot of opportunities in Savannah for people to play. Like last night, if you saw Savannah songwriters, like there are plenty of jams people play at. All these small venues. And one thing, Savannah's blessed that way. You've got a lot of establishments who support live music. Of course, I don't perform there much because my schedule is so horrible. I really don't know. I cannot comment, you know. What we did in the Folk Society, it's like nearly 22 years now in mm-hmm. June, mm-hmm. is when First Friday was started. It was Hank's idea. I mean, at the board, that's what we all chatted about. He said, hey, let's do this thing. We'll feature three artists and, you know, get it going. So it developed to a stage where I was able to pull in some pretty big names who just want to play for an audience like we have, which is coffee house style, but where the audience is more focused on listening to the artist rather than just, by the way, background music. But that's once a month.
0: Mm-hmm.
1: You can't do this every day. And,
0: mm-hmm. Mm-hmm.
1: and we had a very good following, and we still do. Initially, we used to have three artists, then it got a bit too long. We'd start like 7:30 and finish at 11.
0: Mm-hmm.
1: So the third performer, no matter who he was, he never had an audience. So I cut it down to just two, and that's kind of manageable. And that works pretty well because each performer gets a 15-minute to an hour set.
0: Mm-hmm.
1: And they can play what they like. They don't have to be playing original stuff.
0: Mm-hmm. See a nice combination of original and traditional.
1: Yes, that's true.
0: Now, is there a specific definition of folk that is used for the society?
1: No, the broad definition of folk music is music played by folk. So, but like I said, folk is typically associated with acoustic music
0: mm-hmm.
1: and storytelling. It's like you can take Peter Yarrow's song, Puff the Magic Dragon. Peter always clarifies that. It's not about weed, you know.
0: Not about drugs.
1: Yeah. The thing like that, it is easy on the listener and it's reasonably simple without too much of electronic extra effects that, though we say it's acoustic, but everyone's like, okay, I got to pick up on my guitar, let me plug it in to amplify it.
0: Mm-hmm. Tonight, we have Chris Dessa in the studio. What do you think is the fan base for the Folk Music Society?
1: It's more elderly, though I always encourage the younger people to get involved. I do see some younger people trying to get involved, which is a good thing.
0: At a recent Savannah Songwriters Series concert, there were three very young individuals mm-hmm. up there. In fact, I was joking with one of them who indicated that she was 25 and was drinking a beer, mm-hmm. that she was probably the only one qualified to be able to drink a beer.
1: But again, see, what they played was their own stuff. It was original. And it was a genre you couldn't really hit the nail on the head for. You had one was more bluesy, the other one was more like a pop type. But still, it was their own original stuff. And mm-hmm. another good thing, that's why the Songwriters Series was started, to promote local people, let them showcase their talent. You know, whether you go up and become a big player, it didn't matter, but at least you're doing something original.
0: And it's interesting, they may not see their music in that ballad tradition.
1: Right.
0: And so perhaps they don't necessarily attach themselves to the Folk Music Society because they don't necessarily see it as folk music.
1: Yeah, but then the other thing also is with the Folk Music Society, like, First Friday is a non-alcoholic, non-smoking concert. So that's kind of one thing, and then I think their audience is a little different thing. And there's so many choices in Savannah, that's one of the other issues, you know.
0: Yeah. Although, at the Savannah Songwriters Series concerts, the focus is exclusively on original music.
1: Right.
0: But all of these people play everything when they're out performing. Seems logical to me that some of this could be more directed in terms of folk music or acoustic.
1: Yeah, I agree.
0: Since your definition is very broad.
1: Right, it is. But again, it's up to them to make the connection.
0: Right.
1: But really, I wish more people took time to get involved with acoustic music. It's so rewarding, as we both know. Because music speaks louder than words. Because when you sing, people understand.
0: Well, let's switch gears a little bit and talk about Chris Dessa, songwriter. Do the thoughts come first? Does the lyric come first?
1: I typically kind of pen things down first. Most of the time, much of what I've written has come spontaneously. Rarely have I had to go in and change a few things around to make it gel. And the tune evolves. I've had a few where I've had the tune first. I had something which I liked, and then I've put lyrics to the. There's no hard and fast rule, but for me, the preference is the lyrics first and then the tune, because you can fit the tune to match the lyric easier that way, in my opinion. But there are some who think the other way.
0: Because is it the thought you're trying to express? Is that where the song actually comes from?
1: Yes, because when you deliver the song, you want the lyrics to be understood by the audience. And second thing is, if it's too jumbled or too rapid or the music is overpowering, then the message doesn't get across. It's like distortion on the radio. The lyrics are more important than the tune, of course, except the instrumentals which speak for themselves.
0: Now, does that importance of the lyric and the ability to hear the lyric go back to the young Chris Dessa in boarding school trying to figure out lyrics from the radio?
1: Well, yeah, because, you know, if you remember, they would have top 10 shows. So it was important. I mean, you're listening and you want to hear what the song is saying. I was more interested in the likes of Peter, Paul and Mary, John Denver, Jim Croce. I'm a big Jim Croce fan, and I play tons of his music. Actually, some of my writing style and playing style is like Jim. But again, the radio was limited. Like boarding school, you don't have the radio on all the time. You can only listen from so-and-so time to so-and-so time, and you had to find the guy who had a radio. And of course, records, that's what it was. I mean, school, we were introduced to people like Three Dog Night, Deep Purple. And then, of course, after Woodstock, everything kind of appeared differently. We only were able to see Woodstock, the movie, back in, I think, 70 or 71. I still have the DVD of Woodstock. And then again, I'm good friends with somebody who was very close to the original opener of Woodstock. You met him the same day we were at that other festival.
0: Hmm.
1: Walter played with Richie Havens for a very long time.
0: Yeah. That was an amazing concert. I went to the VIP thing the night before.
1: Yes.
0: And Walter did a very similar set that he did on the main stage. So when I saw him in the morning, I went up to him and said, starting a set with Follow the Drinking Gourd, and then going on to Wade in the Water, which is another gospel number, and then sort of keeping in that gospel vein,
1: right.
0: I just said to him, I'm so impressed. I'm just so mesmerized. And he put his arm on my shoulder and said, you're with me, man. You're with me.
1: He's like that. He's a great guy.
0: We'd seen a couple of concerts of his out at Tybee Post. For instance, they had the Swamp and Chandelier concert out there. Him doing his calls, also very interesting and very unique. I don't know any other performer who does music like he does.
1: He is extremely original and very dedicated. He pursues something and he just go after it till he gets it right, you know. But again, those old tunes, they're essentially folk tunes. Mm-hmm. That's how folk got to where it is, the message.
0: People today think folk music started with Peter, Paul, and Mary and Bob Dylan and,
1: right.
0: and those folks, but that was simply a resurgence of
1: exactly.
0: using that type of music.
1: Exactly. And of course, then you have the others who are a little bit before that era. Oh, well, it's only the Limelighters.
0: And Kingston Trio.
1: Yeah.
0: I still go back and listen to yeah. Kingston Trio.
1: Right.
0: Particularly, I heard recently a version of Tom Dooley. I think it was Doc Watson's version of Tom Dooley, which was so, so different than the version Kingston that I grew up with, which yeah, is the yeah. Kingston Trio.
1: Yeah.
0: And I then started questioning everything the Kingston Trio did, saying, this is too pop.
1: Right.
0: It's not real.
1: Yeah.
0: That desire for authenticity.
1: Right.
0: That's something that you see at the Folk Music Society events,
1: mm-hmm.
0: is a very broad selection of music across the folk spectrum.
1: Right.
0: And like you say, I mean, you bring Jim Croce music mm-hmm. in, as well as people doing Peter, Paul, and Mary, as well as people doing traditional folk hymns from the 1800s.
1: Right. Like Wade in the Water is undated. Or even take The Water is White. That's an old traditional. And I don't know, hundreds of artists have covered it.
0: Mm-hmm. Mm-hmm.
1: I have a very different version of it. But, I mean, nobody knows the origin of that song, but people still sing it.
0: Where do you listen to music now? Is it pretty much just recordings?
1: I'm still a member of a lot of different music organizations. And being a guitar player, I've always been a big fan of Chet Atkins. And of course, every July we'd go up to Nashville. They have a four-day convention. It used to be Chet's fan club. I never got the opportunity to meet Chet. But I've heard all his albums. So this is a four-day event. But that's an event which is members only. You get about nearly 2,000 people show up. And whoever's on stage is really good. But guys in the audience aren't bad either. But the beauty of that is you get to be one-on-one with many of these real superstars. I am fortunate to have met and know many of them personally. I had a chance once to sit with the late Noki Edwards. He was the lead guitarist of The Ventures. We were in one of his close-ups. It's a small room, about 50 people get in. And Noki started playing a few things and then says, like, okay, I'll take some requests. And then here I'm at the back requesting those tunes and all the other typical, you know, old bubble guys looking at me like, you know. I said, don't worry, I know to play those tunes as well. So that's one way. I try and go, and then, like, many of the players who I know, sometimes they send me their CDs. Or I'll buy a few which I like. And of course, driving, I like to keep my radio on. And of course, I listen to all kinds of music.
0: Well, we do Americana in the morning.
1: Yeah.
0: Before the talk that we have that runs pretty much from 8 to 11. Then we do jazz after that. Then we get more into the alt-indie pop music. But sporadically, you'll see through our schedule, acoustic music, like we have a nice blues show
1: mm-hmm.
0: on Wednesday nights. We try to bring a wide variety of music into the Savannah community.
1: No, it's needed, because otherwise, see, again, like you're an independent radio station. Everybody else is, oh, you will play this, and this is the playlist we want. But there is a need for a little independent transmission of what the disc jockey wants the audience to hear.
0: Mm-hmm, mm-hmm.
1: Of course, you're only going to play stuff which you think the audience would appreciate, rather than, I'm only going to play all these ragas which I like, with the rest.
0: So why don't we do a song?
1: Sure. You want to play one of my own?
0: Yeah, sure.
1: This is my beautiful 12-string. I have it signed by Tommy Emmanuel.

0: Okay, this is a tune which I call Because You Love Me. This was written for our 25th wedding anniversary. And this month makes 37 years for me and my bride.
1: This song is also on your The Best Days of My Life album.
0: Yes.

0: you wanted to do something right then and wrote it right then? Or was that percolating and you sort of made it into that gift?
1: I wanted to write something for our 25th wedding anniversary. I mean, I have about 40-odd in my list, but I thought this was an appropriate time to acknowledge that 25 years is a long time, and indirectly sort of thank you at the same time.
0: And it expresses a lot of feelings. The fact that there's been many trials that you've gotten through, mm-hmm. but much of what you are after those 25 years
1: exactly.
0: is a result of that relationship.
1: Exactly. That's really what I was trying to say in that song.
0: Mm-hmm. This is WRUU-LP, Savannah, Georgia, 107.5 FM, WRUU.org. 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
0: Rooted, a group exhibition at the Ellis Gallery at Art Southeast, 2301 Bull Street, Savannah, has its opening reception on Friday, July 3rd from 5 to 9 p.m. in conjunction with Starland First Fridays. 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Tonight on Savannah Music Local and Sustainable, I am celebrating the 40th anniversary of the First Friday for Folk Music Concerts, broadcasting an encore of my conversation with folk singer Chris Dessa, who will be appearing on this First Friday for Folk Music Concert coming up this Friday, July 3rd. At 7 p.m. in Stuart Hall at the First Presbyterian Church, 520 Washington Avenue, Savannah. Now, in addition to guitar, you also play the auto harp.
1: Yeah.
0: And you brought it with you.
1: Yes, I did.
0: When did you get interested in the auto harp?
1: Brian Bowers. Brian used to play with Jefferson Starship. And we had Brian two or three times. We had him once for the Folk Festival many, many years ago. I think we had him and we had Rory Block, if I remember correctly, at the same time. I was fascinated by the way he played auto harp, and he's one of the best auto harp players. Didn't think much about it, then we hosted him once for a concert. And then he was chatting with me, he says, you play all these multiple string instruments, why don't you try the auto harp? I said, okay. He had just released a DVD on auto harp and how to play it. So I said, okay, send me one of yours. He said, okay, that'll be $30. I said, okay, all right, $30. So he sent me one. I watched it once, but I never really used that to learn this instrument. And then I ordered this online, hoping to get it, and someone said, yeah, hand making it and whatever. So it came a little late. Whenever it arrived, then I opened it, made in China, but it still plays great. And this one is a 31 string auto harp, and it plays in 11 keys. Fortunately, on the buttons, as you'll see when I take it out, they tell you which chord you're going to be playing.
3: Mm.
1: Unlike the other ones, which Oscar Schmidt and all make, you don't have that luxury. You have to figure it out yourself. But I like to play auto harp. I play a few tunes on it. And there's one guy, his name is Alan Levi. He's a reform lawyer and an excellent musician, but he's more gospel type. He gave up his law career and he does music full time. So Dick Wallace introduced me to some of his tunes. And I enjoy one and I play it quite differently than he does, which is again a story. It's called Movement of Our Moments. It's beautiful. He was visiting his parents up in Montana. The song came to him. And the message there is, it's the way of love. That's the whole thing. I mean, movement of our moments. Everything we do kind of reflects who we are. Very amazing thought. There is a light. There is a season.

There is a time, there is a season. We walk before we run.

0: everybody knows what a guitar is and how a guitar works. Let's describe to the radio audience the auto harp and how it works.
1: The only thing the auto harp doesn't do is play automatically. The auto harp became popular in mountain music and country music, so it's typically really an American instrument. Like this one, as I said, has 31 strings, and they're all tuned differently. See, when you hold it up, I'm a right-handed person, so it's on my left side. You have these 31 strings. I'll just strum them so you get the sound of it. But the keyboard buttons, which I play with the left hand, when you press this button, it dampens some of the strings to give you the chord which the button says. Now, for example, this is a C chord. So there are many auto harp players. You have to play with picks. June Carter and Dolly Parton too. Those people just use it as a rhythm instrument. And some established or really good players, like Don Sebastian's one of them, or like Brian Bowers. He would play sort of lead with it. You're really playing chords all the time and picking.
0: Basically, it's roughly triangular shaped, and it's held with the broader bass on your lap and the more pointy part up toward you, and the strings are running up toward that pointy part. It's then played by a series of keys. And as you said, the keys dampen some strings, so it gives rise to the particular chord.
1: Right.
0: Okay.
1: Just like on the piano, where you press the soft pedal, you have the damper that deadens those strings.
0: Mm-hmm.
1: If you can see from that side, there's white little things at the bottom.
0: Mm-hmm. Mm-hmm.
1: That's what dampens it.
0: Mm-hmm. Those are sort of like levers so that the white things come down on the string and hold the string.
1: Right, right. Deaden it. Another amazing auto harp player is John McCutcheon. And once when we had John here, we've had John many times. I play a lot of his tunes too. He's an amazing folk artist. And one good thing John did is he made sure he had the website folkmusic.com. That's it. So if you say folk music, go straight to John McCutcheon. So John plays in Oscar Smith, and he had his auto harp amplified. So I asked him, how do you do that? How did you get yours done? And I don't know if you can see here, this little black pickup.
0: Mm-hmm.
1: So I had to remove the pads and put the pickup here so I can amplify this. I like this instrument. I was always fascinated with the sound.
0: Mm-hmm. Mm-hmm.
1: And of course, we have some very good players here in town, too. Mm-hmm. Like my good friend Jim McGaw, he's amazing on the auto. And of course, Jim, very good on hammer dulcimer, too, and guitar.
0: Tonight, we have Chris Dessa in the studio. What would you plan to do at concert? Friday the 1st of June, the first Friday concert of the Folk Music Society?
1: Well, a lot depends who's sitting in the audience.
0: Oh, okay.
1: I mean, so many of them I've known for many, many years. And I know many of them who have been very loyal for years. And some of them have their favorite tunes, which I play. I'll play a couple of my own tunes. Certainly I'll play this one.

0: I'm very fond of Mark Knopfler's stuff, so I'd probably play that. But it's very fluid. I rarely make a full set list because it's, hey, Chris, play this tune, okay? So I'm happy to do that.
1: So rather than a specific set list, you're going to respond to the audience?
0: Most of the time, I mean...
1: And what you know that they like.
0: Yeah.
1: Not necessarily wanting people to shout from the audience.
0: No. I mean, I know when I see that, I know, okay, she likes this, this guy likes that, so I kind of make up that list and say, okay. And sometimes I warn them, like, please don't ask for requests because I think I already have them taken care of.
1: So you mentioned you like Mark Knopfler. What Mark Knopfler tunes do you like?
0: Nearly all, but more of his solo work.
1: Solo work rather than the Dire Straits.
0: No, of course, some of the Dire Straits stuff is amazing. And having said that, I think I'd probably play one tune I like a lot, Water of Love. On Tybee, when we jam, this Chip Zelliger likes to play that tune. And I play it very differently. I play an overlead on it, which it sounds good. I'd probably do that. I tune the guitar down a bit. And it's a lot of fun. But Mark's stuff, I really like. I play so much of his stuff, I play a lot of Richard Schindel. Richard wrote many tunes for Joan Baez. He lives in Argentina now. And they came here, I forget which year, 99. Of course, you come to Savannah on St. Patrick's Day and think you're going to fill the Civic Center. I don't think their producer got that booking right. But I met Richard that time, and I told him, I said, you know, I play a lot of your tunes, and people always ask, who's Richard Schindler? He said, keep playing them. He's an amazing songwriter. You haven't heard his stuff?
1: No, yeah, he has several solo albums.
0: Yeah, he is amazing.
1: Yeah.
0: I have all of them. And his first one was Courier. Oh, he used to be in a group called Cry, Cry, Cry. Him, Dar Williams, and Lucy Kaplansky. They were considered the power folk group. And they got together this year earlier. So I'll play some of Richard's stuff, some of mine. And again, we are limited to the time, maybe in an hour, whatever I can get. And of course, some Jim Croce. There's always one guy in the back, and I see him, I have to play Jim Croce.

0: getting back to the idea that you're playing for the audience. You're playing for individuals in the audience.
1: Yes.
0: Because you know specifically what they would like to hear.
1: Right.
0: I'm also a fan of Jim Croce.
2: Really?
0: I'm also a big fan of Mark Knopfler, though.
2: Really?
0: Yeah. I'm sure you have the Mark Knopfler Chet Atkins CD.
2: Oh, yeah. Yeah. I have that. It's neck and neck. And I also was able, when you go to the Country Music Hall of Fame in Nashville, the two guitars Chet and Mark used are on display.
0: Wow. All the way back to Dire Straits. But again, I really like his solo work, particularly some of the theme work, like the Sailing to Philadelphia album, which was a very...
2: You took that song out of my mouth.
0: Oh, okay.
2: I play that a lot. I play it a little differently. Uh-huh. Like most tunes, I don't do a cover exactly. Uh-huh. You should own the song.
0: Yeah, you should own the song.
2: I met somebody once who, after the show, when I played it, he says, oh, you know, we heard that Mark Knopfler guy sing the song. I said, wait a minute. It's his song. I sing it. But that was an amazing album. Actually, out of all his solo work, I have each and every one. But I like Golden Heart and, of course, Ragpicker's Dream. Those were two phenomenals.
0: I almost think those three albums were right in a row.
2: Golden Heart was his first one. And then he did Sailing to Philadelphia.
0: And then I think Ragpicker's Dream.
2: Ragpicker's Dream.
0: Was after
2: then
0: that.
2: He had Kill to Get Crimson.
0: Mm-hmm.
2: He's amazing. Such a fantastic person. In fact, Tommy Emmanuel, who I know, his latest album, if you've not heard it, he has a duet with Mark Knopfler.
0: Mm-hmm.
2: All his tunes on that album are duets with people he chose. And he took like over 2 years to produce that album. It's called Accomplice One. And my favorite tune on that is a tune called The Duke's Message. He wrote it as an instrumental piece about John Wayne. He was a big John Wayne fan. He has Susie Boggess singing with him. It's a mind-blowing song. Actually, I might try and play that if I find time to...
0: To work on it.
2: Yeah, I worked on it, but I just must be happy to play it. Let's see. Do you like Mark Knopfler like me? Let's play one of, like, my version of Sailing to Philadelphia.
0: Okay.
2: How's that?
0: That's great.

0: Tonight we have had Chris Dessa in the studio. He is, to me, synonymous with folk music in Savannah. Thank you so very much for coming in.
1: Thank you, Dave. Appreciate it.

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Save this time for another show next week.

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Well, I guess we will win, after all. Even though it looked dark. U.S. men's national team pulled out a W over Bosnia-Herzegovina just moments ago. 2-0. So, this is the theme stream. It's WRUU Savannah. Wednesday evening. And, football is what we're all about tonight. Sort of a makeshift World Cup theme. My name is Rob. Glad to be here with you until 11 p.m. Even if I did have to miss the apparently what must have been a beautiful free kick goal, because I was driving here to the station. But I'll catch it later. And I hope you caught that first set, which started off with Deep Purple from 1971, title track from their Fireball album. Took it off the very best of Deepest Purple. After that, Funky Football, a song off an album that I found down here at the station from Now Again Records, called True Soul, Deep Sounds from the Left of Stax, Volume 1. Compilation of bands from Arkansas on the True Soul label. Their legendary independent label, it says. From the 60s and 70s, I don't know the exact date on this recording, by York Wilborn's Psychedelic Six, but presumably from the late 60s. Called Funky Football. That comp came out in 2011. After that, from 67, the Holy Modal Rounders with Football Blues off of Indian War Whoop. I don't think either of those songs were talking about the kind of footy I've been watching for the past couple of weeks, but nonetheless, it'll have to do. And a couple of years later, we heard Jack Bruce in 1969 with a song called Boston Ballgame 1967, off his second solo album, Songs for a Tailor. Tells a pretty funny story in the liner notes to Songs for a Tailor about Cream being on tour in 1967 when the World Series was going on in Boston, and the miserable conditions they were playing in. Basically a parking garage. And we ended with Pete Townshend with a song called Football Fugue, music and orchestrations by Ted Astley, lyrics by Pete, and vocals off his Scooped compilation, 2002. I think this one originally appeared on Scoop 2, a double album, recorded in 1978. So, let's catch our breath and get back into another set of music. Got three songs here, spanning about 60 years between them. Starting off in 1949, something recorded in Atlanta by Blind Willie McTell, off an album called Atlanta 12 String that came out in 72. This is The Razor Ball, Blind Willie McTell on WRUU Theme Stream.

feet four. 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

0: Big Blue Ball. It's WRUU theme stream with a loose World Cup theme. Had some football songs in the first set, but no more of those. But we did start this second set of music with the Razor Ball. Blind Willie McTell of Georgia, recorded in Atlanta in 1949. The album called Atlanta 12 String. Originally came out in 72. And then we jumped ahead 20 years to 1969. Alice Cooper from their debut album, Pretty's For You. The song Levity Ball. Supposedly recorded live at the Cheetah. Presumably that partly explains the rough sound on that one. But those first two Alice albums are pretty interesting, I'd say. And then from 2008, a compilation that Peter Gabriel released on his Real World Records called Big Blue Ball. Apparently had been in the works for 10 or 20 years, of people who had dropped by his studio near Bath, England, and worked on different things. And we heard a song, the closing song, the title song, Big Blue Ball, written by Carl Wallinger of World Party. He provided the lead vocals, also guitar, bass, and keyboards. Helped out by Peter Gabriel, Manu Katché, Stephen Haig, and Chad Blake. That brings us up to date. We're going to cut away for a minute and check out some items of interest for those of you in the Savannah area. So stick around. Be back in a minute with more music.
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Hope you will do that for us, and also volunteer, perhaps. Maybe even get involved as a host. One more set of music on this World Cup winning night for the U.S. as they advance into the round of 16. Even with a man down on a brutal red card decision by the referee, we persevered. Face Belgium on Monday. So, our ball theme for tonight continues. We got a final set of all female singers. And we're going to start off with Amy Mann from her I'm With Stupid album. I think that was her second album in 1995. And we're going to hear the song called Super Ball. Send this one out to men's national team, Malik Tillman in particular. Here is Amy Mann, Super Bowl on WRUU theme stream.

Big Brother and the Holding Company, recorded live April 13th, 1968 at Winterland. Swinging a big ball and chain through their version of Big Mama Thornton's Ball and Chain. Closing number on their Cheap Thrills album. Closing out tonight's theme stream. Actually pulled it off a Guitar Player magazine compilation, Legends of Guitar, Sick Rock, the 60s, Volume 1. James Gurley on the lead, fuzz guitar and feedback. Sam Andrew also on guitar. Speaking of Wrecking Balls, before that, Gillian Welch, closing track on her 2003 album Soul Journey, great tune called Wrecking Ball, written with David Rawlings. Let's see who else is on that. Mark Ambrose, Jim Boquist, Ketch Secor, and Greg Lees on the dobro. And we start with Amy Mann, Super Ball from I'm With Stupid. About does it for tonight's theme stream. Going to leave you with a little bit of Sun Ra. Song called Great Balls of Fire. Not that one. I don't know. I've got the notes in front of me, but I can't find that particular one. But let Sun Ra take us up to the top of the hour. This is from the singles compilation on Strut 3-Disc Set.

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2: The closing reception for Figure Ground, a summer group exhibition of work by their community of artist supporters, is on Friday, October 2nd from 5 to 9 p.m. in conjunction with the First Fridays in Starland in the Supporter Gallery

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0: Rooted, a group exhibition at the Ellis Gallery at Art Southeast, 2301 Bull Street, Savannah, has its opening reception on Friday, July 3rd from 5 to 9 p.m. in conjunction with Starland First Fridays. 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

0: With the detection of mosquitoes in Chatham County infected by West Nile virus, the Coastal Health District wants to remind everyone about the 5 D's of mosquito bite prevention. Dawn dusk, avoid dusk and dawn activities. Dress to reduce the amount of exposed skin. DEET, cover exposed skin with an insect repellent containing DEET. Drain, empty any containers holding standing water and doors. Make sure doors and windows are in good repair and fit tightly, and have screens to keep mosquitoes out of the house.
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I'm Ian Masters, and today we'll look into a number of stories and issues in the news. We begin with the latest revelation from a leading investigative journalist who has uncovered the ludicrously unqualified government expert whose testimony turned political protest into domestic terrorism, resulting in hundreds of years of sentences for anti-ICE activists accused of being members of the mythical Antifa. Joining us is Ken Klippenstein, an American journalist reporting on the U.S. national security, state, and politics. He previously was an investigative reporter at The Intercept, and prior to that, the D.C. correspondent at The Nation and a senior reporter for The Young Turks. He now runs a popular Substack, kensklippenstein.com, where his latest articles are 450 years in prison for saying anti-fascist, Memdami sweeps, party weeps, and Dinosaur Democrats Meet Asteroid. Then we'll examine the latest victory for Democratic Socialists in yesterday's Colorado primary elections and speak with Hannah Metzger, a staff writer at Westword, an independent alt-weekly and online publication based in Denver, where she reports on news, arts, and culture. She previously worked at publications including Colorado Politics and the Denver Gazette, where she covered the Colorado's legislature, the Denver and Aurora city councils, and breaking news. Hannah has been honored with numerous awards from the Society of Professional Journalists, Colorado Press Association, Colorado Student Media Association, and the Denver Press Club. And we'll discuss her article at Westword, Taking Back Our Party, Melot Quiros Reinvigorates Denver Democrats. Then finally, we'll assess the impact of the latest Supreme Court ruling gifting Republicans with more money allowed to flood into right-wing politics and speak with David Daley, the author of Anti-Democratic, Inside the Right's 50-Year Plot to Control American Elections, as well as the national bestseller Rat Effed, Why Your Vote Doesn't Count, which has been credited for kickstarting the national movement to reform redistricting. He's the former editor-in-chief of Salon, and he has an article at The Nation we will discuss. A strategic Alito retirement would confirm SCOTUS's complete ideological capture. And another at The New Republic, the coming census time bomb.

0: 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And thank you. And joining us now is Ken Klippenstein, who's an American journalist reporting on the U.S. national security, state, and politics. He now runs a popular Substack at kenklippenstein.com, where his latest articles are 450 years in prison for saying anti-fascist and Mandani sweeps, party weeps. Welcome to Background Briefing, Ken Klippenstein.
1: Hi, Ian. Great to be back with you.
0: Well, thanks for joining us, Ken. And in terms of Mandani sweeps, a party weeps, I don't know whether Mandani was a backer of the young woman who won the Democratic primary in Colorado. She basically beat out, I think, a 15-term congresswoman who was pretty liberal. But clearly, she's a Democratic Socialist, and whether or not Mandani backed her or not, the Democratic Socialist sweep continues, right, across the country.
1: Yeah, I just had a column today titled Dinosaur Democrats Meet Asteroid, because there's pretty clearly a trend here.
0: So let's talk, though, about this 450-year in prison for saying anti-fascist. And we know that recently, Judge Reed O'Connor, this far-right judge in Fort Worth, Texas, sentenced Savannah Batten to 50 years, Zachary Everett for 50 years, Autumn Hill, 50 years, Megan Morris, 50 years, Marcela Rueda, 70 years, and her husband, Daniel Rolando Sanchez Estrada, 30 years, and he wasn't even at the demonstration. It was at the reason for this, where violence erupted, and the perpetrator of the violence, Benjamin Hanil Song, got 100 years, and Elizabeth Soto got 50 years. But what you've revealed, and we've spoken about this before, of course, in terms of National Security Presidential Memo Number 7, when it initially came out, Ken, I thought it might have been sort of aspirational in, you know, in terms of the fever dreams of Stephen Miller. But now it's operational. It's, unfortunately, it's happening.
1: Yeah, it took about a year for the gears of justice to turn. They move slowly, as I warned at the time. But what we're seeing is the first fruits from this massive federal, frankly, war on political opponents of the Trump administration. You mentioned it earlier, NSPM7, National Security Presidential Memorandum 7. And what that is it's a strategy directive that tells all the federal government, national security, state, the federal law enforcement, but also groups like Treasury, that they need to prioritize these, not just left-wing groups, but really anything that isn't MAGA, you know, things that evince anti-Christian sentiment, anti-traditional family value sentiment, extreme views on immigration. And that's exactly what we're seeing here. These were anti-ICE protesters. And in one case, one individual did shoot, I think it was ICE personnel or someone he thought, believed was ICE personnel. So there was certainly criminality involved. But with the exception of that one case, I haven't seen any, you know, dispositive evidence that the rest of the people present had anything to do with the guy that shot someone. And so it sounds like they're all being made to answer for the crime of that one individual. Because when you look at those sentences, 30, 40, 50 years, these are for things like petty crimes like vandalism, or in one case, somebody just moving what were deemed Antifa literature, which the Justice Department said was concealing evidence and obstructing justice, which, you know, even if we assume that that's the case, that's an extraordinary sentence for something like that. A public defender friend of mine pointed out to me that these are sentences that are longer than murder clients that she has that they end up getting. So this is really extraordinary. And it goes to what I've been trying to warn about for this past year, which is when you treat things through the counterterrorism lens as domestic terrorism, as opposed to prosecuting what I mentioned before, things like vandalism or, you know, petty crimes of that nature, you adopt a completely different framework that ends up producing stuff that I frankly don't think has any place in civilized society, and certainly not for a threat of this kind.

0: that, you know, is nothing like Al-Qaeda or ISIS or any of the groups that we typically have deployed the counterterrorism apparatus against.
1: And NSPM 7, since it's in play now, is based upon this idea that you don't need evidence, you just need indicators that somebody is anti-Christian, anti-capitalist, anti-ICE. That's a complete change in the law. That's almost like that fictional movie Pre-Crime, isn't it?
0: Oh, literally is. And that's, you know, counterterrorism is kind of a euphemism for pre-crime, because what it does is it allows you to try to preempt crimes on the belief that the, you know, crime like 9/11 is so terrible that we need to suspend the usual sort of legal process that you rely on, you know, presenting evidence, getting a warrant. No, you can just look at speech indicators which are speech, and then use those to investigate things. Now, you know, typically the gloves are taken off and that kind of an approach is used if you can find something. I mean, ISIS was an organized group that had financing. It was basically like a mini state. Al-Qaeda was as well. They had, you know, operational cells, training, planning. I mean, it was like these are actual groups that were organized. In the case of Antifa, there's nothing like that. And even in the instances of illegality, which you can certainly find, it's overwhelmingly what I was talking about before, which is petty vandalism, that kind of thing. The instances of violence, the actual number of deaths is almost zero, if not zero. So there's just no comparison. And there needs to be a sense of proportionality about this, because the kind of mainstream debate about this is, well, you know, terrorism, if you look up Webster's Dictionary, it's the use of force to achieve political aims. And you can say that, I do think that you can say that, you know, committing acts of vandalism, that could be described as, you know, you're trying to effectuate your political aims through force. But there needs to be some common sense attempt to look at this and say, okay, is somebody who's an 18-year-old doing that, is he really trying to overthrow the state? Like, does he really want to cause a mass casualty event? Or is this just, are we blowing this all out of proportion? And unfortunately, that's not something that the mainstream seems to have much of an appetite to do.
1: Well, that's what the deficit is on the left, Ken, because if the right wing and the MAGA people can come up with this boogeyman Antifa without any evidence that it actually exists, why doesn't the left in this country, because Antifa stands for anti-fascist. Well, I'm anti-fascist. Everybody I know is anti-fascist. The greatest generation that fought World War II and liberated Europe from the Nazis were anti-fascists. Why don't we start framing the MAGA people as pro-fascist and Trump and Miller? They are pro-fascist.
0: Well, you raise an interesting point, because over the course of the trial, they had to try to prove that Antifa existed. And in this story, I was able to get my hands on internal transcripts that are not yet public about the trial. And they shed a lot of light on how the Justice Department was able to accomplish that, given what you said, that Antifa doesn't really exist. It's kind of like saying Che Guevara t-shirts are like some organized group. It's just a thing. It's like a aesthetic, maybe, if that. Or it's largely spontaneous, or, you know, so it doesn't really exist, certainly not as an entity like these terror groups that I was mentioning before. But the way they argued it was they had an expert witness who I describe in the story, and I was amazed to see had absolutely no academic background, hadn't spent a day in government, basically was just a guy. He had run a conservative radio show for a while, and spent some time at various Trump-aligned think tanks in Washington, and that was the extent of his experience. And they tapped him to be the expert witness. And his argument was essentially, I think at one point he even conceded, they've never used the word Antifa or said anything like we are Antifa, even though even after all of this forensics investigation of their electronic devices and messages and communications, and of course, confidential informant. But the case that he made was they said that they were opposed to fascism, that they're anti-fascism. And his argument was, well, that's the same as Antifa. And so it's kind of a scary precedent that they're setting here, which is that if anyone happens to be against fascism, they can say that they're Antifa, which is a designated domestic terrorist organization pursuant to the president's executive order last year. And that argument succeeded. And you were just describing all of the, frankly, insane sentences that they got. So now, if you're opposed to the Antifa, if you would call yourself anti-fascist, they can say that you're Antifa. They can say that you're a terrorist.
1: So let's talk about this Kyle Scheidler, the so-called expert witness that the Justice Department sent down to Fort Worth. I mean, the key to this, Ken, is that he actually is the reason why they got put away. They, you know, instead of being charged with petty crimes, they were charged with terrorism. And by saying that they were Antifa terrorists, the government was able to put these people away for hundreds of years. So let's talk about who this Kyle Scheidler is. Shortly after the Hamas October the 7th attacks, he went on social media and posted, quote, "I would like every protesting communist scumbag to go to Gaza so the IDF can turn them into pink mist." And he started out here in Los Angeles blogging and writing before he was recruited by a group called Stand With Us, this Los Angeles-based pro-Israel group. And then he went from there to the Endowment for Middle East Truth, which is a foreign policy nonprofit that bills itself as operating from an unabashedly pro-America and pro-Israel stance. And then in 2014, he ended up at the Center for Security Policy, which is Frank Gaffney. And Frank Gaffney is this far-right gadfly who promoted the Iraq War and claimed that Sharia law was taking over the United States. And he's now at this center where he directs the Homeland Security and Counterterrorism Research branch of the center, and having come up with this thing called a roadmap for the Trump administration. So this guy has no academic background, no government background, no intelligence background, and he is the point man. He's the guy that the Department of Justice sent down there to put away for hundreds of years these so-called Antifa terrorists, based upon him as an expert witness.
0: Yeah, and I interviewed lawyers, criminal lawyers, for this, because I just don't know as much about the court system. And I, you know, just to stress test my critiques in the story, I asked them, I said, you know, does this happen sometimes? They'll kind of bring in ideological firebrand to make a strong case. And without exception, they were all like, I have never seen anything like this before. Like you, and they were sort of surprised that they would, that justice would even take the risk of having, you know, frankly, this clown. I mean, he's an ideologue. You mentioned all of these think tanks that he worked for. And over the course of his testimony, he describes his education having been a degree in literature, which I have too. I don't want to mock someone for that, but it's not necessarily pertinent to the kind of expertise you ordinarily you would have. You know, maybe a professor or somebody that, you know, served in some agency or, you know, has direct hands-on experience, which this guy did not in any way, shape, or form. And I'm not cherry-picking here. Like, there literally is nothing. And so the lawyers that I talked to said that not only is that not something they've ever seen, they were surprised that justice even took that risk, because you can fall flat on your face if the, you know, jury looks at that and says, well, they just picked some guy who's going to agree with whatever with whatever they say. But for whatever reason, and this is perhaps the most disturbing part of it, is that the jury went along with this and that this was persuasive to people. I suppose in the background, you have the president fulminating about Antifa and talking about, you know, these shadowy operatives everywhere are going to, you know, collapse the government or whatever. And it must have, to some extent, all of that rhetoric, remember the trial was in Texas, so I imagine a lot of conservatives, all that rhetoric must have had some kind of an effect. And I tried to find polling on what Americans think of Antifa. I wasn't able to find, there doesn't seem to have been any large scale polling about it. But I wonder if all of that rhetoric is having some effect at making people afraid of these things.
1: Well, didn't you know, Ken, that it was Antifa who turned Trump's blue reflecting pool to green?
0: So, yeah, it's like this boogeyman that they invoke.
1: But even the judge, and by the way, he's a Trump-appointed judge, Mark Pittman, he tried to sort of figure out where belief ended and evidence began, and he asked this Kyle Scheidler whether owning a copy of Mein Kampf made him a fascist or owning a copy of Das Kapital made you a communist. And you would think that that would have put it to rest, but it didn't.
0: No, it was extraordinary. You have this Trump-appointed judge who himself is kind of like, seems a little uneasy with some of the edges of this case and points out, you know, having literature or something doesn't mean you're part of some organization. And the, you know, the expert witness sort of you know, agreed with him, but then said, yeah, but this is different, essentially. And the irony of all of this, and I mentioned this at the end of the story, is that the expert witness, Shiler, he mentions January 6th and is complaining about how overblown he saw the response to it as being. And again, it's almost like a mirror image because those guys were treated as domestic terrorists. And he's complaining about how hysterical the response is and people need to be more reasonable and why can't they just charge them for whatever vandalism occurred? Well, that's exactly what you could say about this case too. So it's kind of a sad reminder of what the partisan mindset can do to somebody.
1: Well, it's also a reflection, though, of the death of expertise in the Trump era, right? That these absolute idiots that he's put in the cabinet, like Hegseth and Cash Patel, you know, the Keystone Cash, and now he's got this Pulte character, the housing guy, in charge of intelligence. And apparently he's told Pulte to declassify everything. So this is the Russian and Chinese intelligence services have got to be absolutely licking their chops. They can't believe how lucky they are. Isn't that a part of it? This idea, which is at the heart of MAGA, which is somehow the country's been taken over by these sort of elites. And, you know, we've got to get rid of the elites and the deep state and basically bring in the Kyle Scheidlers, you know, like the Doge kids that Elon Musk brought in to destroy the government. I mean, isn't that a part of the bigger framework?
0: Well, yeah, I think a lot of the appeal is that hostility to the, you know, constituted system. But then what I don't think follows from that, and which the Trump administration does, is then they say, you know, they start with, we don't like the national security establishment or whatever, which I would agree with. But then they bring in, like you said, Keystone Cash and Hegseth and all these other guys. It's like, whoa. Why does that mean that you need to bring in the clown car, as opposed to hopefully you would want people that are more competent than the constituted system that exists? But that's not what Trump has done. Trump has prioritized fealty to his own views over competence. It seems very clear at this point. And this is what you get, is these crazy cases that I think a lot of people look at and think are absurd and are probably going to be you know, appealed and given more reasonable sentences, and end up turning people against what Trump wants to do in the first place because they overplay their hand so much. But that's characteristic of this administration.
1: Yeah, but if you're one of these people that went to demonstrate against the cruelty of ICE and you're going to be rotting away for hundreds of years, there's no comfort there.
0: Sure. And that's the most frightening part of all this, is not necessarily the specific sanctions brought on the individuals who are prosecuted, but the message that sends to people who are going to say, oh, maybe I shouldn't go to the next protest. Who knows what could happen? And that's the really scary part of all this. And well, that to some extent might be the strategy.
1: Oh, I'm sure it is. I'm sure it is. Look at Mark Wayne Mullen. He, I think they put him in there. You know, that's a part of Stephen Miller's strategy. Deliberate cruelty.
0: It was so funny. It's so funny you mentioned that. I saw there was a deputy director of ICE HSI testifying to Congress yesterday about exactly the subject. And the guy says, so who's in charge of Antifa? And he says, no one, sir. This congressperson asked him that. And then he says, what is the organizational structure? And he just is sitting there like a fish, like his mouth is moving, but he can't think of any words. And it's like, I encourage people to go watch the clip. It's so funny. He sits there for like 5 seconds silent because he can't answer the question. And it's like, it just reminds me of this guy. These people don't know anything about this group that they're convinced is doing all these things, and they're swinging a hell of a sledgehammer going after them while clearly not even being able to, you know, formalize or articulate like what it even is that they think they're going after.
1: Right, but if an average American citizen, like the people in Minneapolis who are outraged by the murder, the execution of American citizens by the government in the streets of their city, if they go out and protest, and if they can be rolled up into this fiction of Antifa, then the government has not only able to commit cruelty against the American people, they can also commit cruelty and put away for hundreds of years any American who protests government cruelty.
0: Yeah, it's really frightening. And it's bizarre to me that the right can't see that the systems they are designing, the bureaucratic structure to take the gloves off on domestic American targets, isn't gonna persist past this administration and potentially be deployed against other tendencies too. It's very short-sighted, on it, particularly after January 6th. And again, this guy saying like, oh, I wish that hadn't been treated in such an extreme way. Well, you are guaranteeing that the system to do that is going to be here in place for whoever inherits the administration.
1: Well, Ken Klippenstein, I thank you very much for joining us here today.
0: Thanks, Ian.
1: And again, I'll be speaking with Ken Klippenstein, who's an American journalist reporting on the U.S. national security, state, and politics. He previously was an investigative reporter at The Intercept, and prior to that was a D.C. correspondent at The Nation and a senior reporter for The Young Turks. He now runs a popular Substack, KenKlippenstein.com, where his latest articles are 450 Years in Prison for Saying Anti-Fascist and Mandami Sweeps Party Weeps. And Dinosaur Democrats Meet the Asteroid. We're going to take a brief station break and back examining the latest victory for Democratic Socialists in yesterday's Colorado primary elections.

0: Well, you see, I didn't really mean you any harm, but I simply couldn't make it on the farm. When the land won't give a lot, you gotta do with what you got.
1: Welcome back. I'm Ian Masters, and this is Background Briefing, available 24/7 at backgroundbriefing.org. And joining us now is Hannah Metzger, a staff writer at Westword, an independent alt-weekly and online publication based in Denver, where she reports on news, arts, and culture. She previously worked at publications including the Colorado Politics and Denver Gazette, where she covered the Colorado Legislature and Denver and Aurora City Councils and breaking news. Hannah has been honored with numerous awards from the Society of Professional Journalists, Colorado Press Association, Colorado Student Media Association, and the Denver Press Club. And she has an article at Westword, Taking Back Our Party, Melot Kiros Reinvigorates Denver Democrats. Welcome to Background Briefing, Hannah Metzger.
2: Thank you for having me.
1: Well, thanks for joining us. And last night's results in the Colorado primaries is again another kind of tectonic shock, rattling the Democratic Party establishment, with another Democratic Socialist winning in the primary, knocking off a 15-term congresswoman, 30 years in the Senate. I believe wasn't this candidate, Melot Kiros, born on the same year that the Democratic candidate who just lost her seat first went into Congress?
2: Yes, that's correct.
1: So what happened there? Because as far as I know, the congresswoman who lost, Representative Dina DeGette, was not, she was pretty liberal, wasn't she? She wasn't a corporate Democrat, or was she framed as a corporate Democrat? Or let me know what you think.
2: Yes, I would say that Dina DeGette is pretty progressive when it comes to the congressional delegation. She's been a huge advocate for abortion rights in particular. And I don't think it was necessarily a reflection on how voters feel about her as an individual, but more of a frustration with the Democratic Party and with the current establishment, particularly in how we feel current, or how voters feel current congresspeople are reacting to the Donald Trump administration. And I think they're looking at DeGette as just a symbol of not doing enough to fight back. She's been in office for nearly 30 years. How have things gotten so bad under her watch? And what could she possibly do in this next term that she hasn't done in the last three decades?
1: Well, I think that's pretty universal across the Gen Z and Democratic Socialists and young Democrats in general, is they're asking the questions, how come the Democratic Party wasn't able to stop Donald Trump, who's a total catastrophe? But it's not as if Trump was a stealth candidate. His whole background, everything about him has been out there for a long time. He's just a dreadful person with a horrible record. And yet, somehow or other, he got elected twice. So who's responsible for that?
2: Right, exactly. And Dina DeGette, to her credit, she has done a good amount behind the scenes to push back. She's part of the legislative committee that is responsible for like tracking the lawsuits against the Trump administration, enforcement on that front. But I think it just really hasn't broken through to voters. And they kind of see her and other establishment politicians as complicit in everything that's been going on.
1: So how much did Israel and the Gaza war and the turn against Israel amongst young Americans and even young Jewish Americans, was that a factor in this? Because AIPAC did put in some money to help Dina DeGette, but how much of an issue was U.S.-Israel relations and Gaza, etc., in this primary battle?
2: I'd say that was a very large issue. Melot in particular is a very vocal pro-Palestine candidate. And Dina DeGette has been a little bit more nuanced in her comments on it, a little less forthright with how she wants to discuss the issue. And that, we could see voters get frustrated with that. There was a viral video incident that happened locally where a voter like confronted Dina DeGette in a coffee shop about like calling her complicit in a genocide, and Dina DeGette kind of shouted at her. And tried to chase her for a moment before realizing she was being recorded. So I think kind of the frustrations among voters in terms of the international situation was definitely bubbling forward with that.
1: Well, Maylard Kiros was fired from the law firm Sidley Austin in 2023 for speaking out in support of Palestinian rights and pro-Palestinian demonstrators.
2: Yeah, that's correct. And she's been very, very vocal throughout the campaign about that. And I think that appeals to voters. I think the idea that she will take to her personal detriment, she will stand up for what she believes in on that front. I think voters really like that, especially in contrast to someone who's been like a very safe politician for decades. It feels like Maylot will take risks to her own like comfort in office that to get perhaps what it.
1: So she's a PhD barista, right? Now, is the fact that she got fired the reason why she's a barista? And I take it that given that Gen Z, particularly highly educated Gen Z graduates, etc., find it hard to get a job, or at least a paying job, and end up in gig jobs like being a barista, that probably resonates amongst the Gen Z generation.
2: Right. And that's not why she's a barista. She was working as an attorney. She got fired. And after she got fired, she moved back to Denver. And she's currently doing a public affairs PhD program at the University of Colorado. And while she's a student, she's been working as a barista in tandem with that.
1: Okay. So let's talk about the governor's race, where the Colorado Attorney General, Phil Weiser, upset Senator Michael Bennett. Now, I'm not sure that there's a great deal of ideological difference between those two candidates. And in many ways, some argue that Bennett is more progressive on climate and healthcare issues. So was the issue there that Bennett is a currently serving U.S. senator and that he's better off in that job than being governor of Colorado?
2: I think that was definitely part of it for some voters. I think there were factions in terms of the people who chose Weiser over Bennett. Some would say that it's better for Bennett to remain in the Senate, to take up upcoming leadership positions and to maintain that strong presence in Congress. But I'd say some would argue that Weiser is the more progressive candidate, I think in particular on labor issues. And that was appealing to kind of the more left-leaning sect of voters.
1: Well, Weiser himself, though, argued, did he not, that Bennett's Senate seniority was too valuable to lose?
2: Yes, I think that's a very good argument for him to make, especially for voters who are kind of on the fence, because then all of a sudden they're not choosing between two candidates, they're choosing to keep both.
1: So, and Bernie Sanders, of course, did endorse Weiser, did he not, along with Maylot?
2: I know he endorsed Maylot. I'm not sure. Did he endorse Weiser?
1: Well, maybe he didn't. Maybe I got that wrong. But this is a pretty safe Democratic district, isn't it? The first district. So I don't imagine the Republican running against Maylot will be successful. I mean, is she going to sort of drag up all of that sort of Republican talking points about Democratic socialists being anti-capitalists and sort of lump her in with some of the other Democratic socialists who got elected in New York?
2: Mm-hmm. And she has conflated herself with those candidates as well. She was saying that in her victory speech was that Democratic socialists were winning throughout the nation coast to coast. So I think she's comfortable with that comparison.
1: Right. Well, wasn't Hassan Piker there at her victory speech? So she's attracted national attention, surely.
2: Yes, Hassan Piker was there, and Bernie Sanders wasn't present, but they had a cardboard cutout of him sitting on the stage that people were taking photos with as well.
1: Right. And didn't Bernie Sanders and AOC back months ago have a huge rally in Denver?
2: Yes, they did.
1: Right. The one, what was it called? Fighting Oligarchy or something?
2: Yes, something along those lines. And during that rally, AOC actually spoke very favorably of Diana DeGette and her work for Medicaid for All and towards that initiative. So it is interesting to watch how things have shifted in the months since.
1: So does this mean then, if a basically decent Democrat gets knocked off by an insurgent Democratic Socialist, is that going to exacerbate the sort of tensions between the Democratic left and the Democratic center?
2: I think it could, but I think more than anything, it shows how even the Democratic center is getting overwhelmingly frustrated with how things are going, and people are desperate for a change, no matter what form it comes in. And I think it'll be really interesting to see how the party at large reacts throughout Kyros's term in Congress and how it all rolls out.
1: Well, I think at a basic emotional level, a lot of Democrats on the left and progressive Democrats and young Democrats basically don't want their side to be a bunch of wimps and being rolled over by this absolute cartoonish villain who's captured two presidencies and is, we're just learning how much he's made, $2 billion out of his monetizing his presidency, $1 billion of which is a crypto scam where his own followers who were duped into buying these worthless crypto tokens all got fleeced. I mean, I could go on all night, the evidence against Trump. So I understand why young Democrats are angry. Like, how come you guys didn't stop this guy? How come Hillary didn't stop him and Kamala didn't stop him and the establishment didn't stop him? And wasn't that an issue in some of the votes that were taken by, maybe it was by Bennett, to confirm some of Trump's dreadful appointees to the various cabinet positions?
2: Yes, yeah, that was a big theme in the primary election this year. Bennett saw it, Hickenlooper saw it, where they were being criticized for any time they had voted in support of any Trump policy or nomination. And yeah, I think it is being taken by voters as not being strong enough and not being vocal enough in their opposition to what's happening and being too eager to be comfortable in Congress and be comfortable among Trump's administration.
1: And it didn't help that Senator Bennett got $5 million from a billionaire, Michael Bloomberg, right?
2: It didn't help public perception, but I sometimes wonder if the money still does more good than harm in terms of the reach.
1: Right, but the general, you know, going back to Bernie and AOC's tour back in months ago, you know, fighting the oligarchy. You can't fight the oligarchy. You can't fight the oligarchy and take money from billionaires, right?
2: Absolutely.
1: Right. Well, I thank you for joining us, Hannah, for filling us in on this, again, another tectonic shift in Democratic Party politics.
2: Of course. Thank you for having me.
1: And again, I've been speaking with Hannah Metzger, who's a staff writer at Westword, an independent alt-weekly and online publication based in Denver, where she reports on news, arts, and culture. She previously worked at publications including the Colorado Politics and the Denver Gazette, where she covered the Colorado Legislature and Denver and Aurora City Councils and breaking news. Hannah's been honored with several awards from the Society of Professional Journalists, Colorado Press Association, Colorado Student Media Association, and the Denver Press Club. And she has an article at Westword, Taking Back Our Party, Mailot Kuros Reinvigorates Denver Democrats. We're going to take a brief station break back, assessing the impact of the latest Supreme Court ruling gifting Republicans with more money allowed to flood into right-wing politics.

0: Welcome back. I'm Ian Masters, and this is Background Briefing, available 24/7 at backgroundbriefing.org. And joining us now is David Daley, the author of Anti-Democratic, Inside the Right's 50-Year Plot to Control American Elections, as well as the national bestseller Rat Eft, Why Your Vote Doesn't Count. He has been credited for kickstarting the national movement to reform redistricting and is the former editor-in-chief of Salon. And he has an article at The Nation, A Strategic Elite Retirement Could Confirm SCOTUS's Complete Ideological Capture, and another at The New Republic, The Coming Census Time Bomb. Welcome to Background Briefing, David Daley.
1: Thanks for having me back, Ian.
0: Well, thanks for joining us. And obviously, I want to talk to you about The Strategic Elite Retirement Could Confirm SCOTUS's Complete Ideological Capture, and rumors that he was about to step down, which NPR had to retract. So I want to get some clarity on that. But let's talk a little bit about the decisions that came down yesterday, the three decisions from the Supreme Court on NRSC versus the FEC. It got somewhat overshadowed by the upholding of the Birthright Citizens case and under the 14th Amendment, which shouldn't have been a surprise to anybody because the text of the 14th Amendment is so clear. But nevertheless, let's talk about how the Supreme Court struck down a decades-old federal law that limited the amount of money political parties could spend in coordination with candidates. Interesting enough, David, that case got started by none other than Vice President J.D. Vance when he was running for the Senate in Ohio. He ran out of money and went to the Republican Party, and they couldn't help him, so he turned to a billionaire tech bro mentor of his, Peter Thiel, who gave him $15 million to buy the Senate seat.
1: No, it's exactly right. It's been a devastating term at the U.S. Supreme Court. If you look at it in full, if you step back and look at the Voting Rights Act cases that came down back in April, at the immigration cases, and then certainly what has happened in the last week, this court has, ever since Citizens United, 15 years ago, has really opened up the spigots for billionaire dark money to come in and flood our elections. And they have the really good timing of these cases that really do help the Republican Party of dropping these right before really consequential midterms, right? It's the 2010 midterm that Citizens United falls right into, and Republicans are able to use an awful lot of that money to run their redistricting and gerrymandering play that fall. And now, ahead of the midterms here, the court has really put their thumb on the scale once again for the Republican Party and opened the door to even further dark money. Now, the system has become so thoroughly compromised that I'm not sure that this is going to make a dramatic difference. But what this does is really remind us that we are not going to be able to take back our political system and our democracy as long as this court is effectively in charge. We are living under a system in which 9 unelected judges, the product of a 50-year effort by the Republican Party to ideologically capture the U.S. Supreme Court. And they are a super legislature that can weigh in on all policy, on all politics, on all decisions in every walk of life. We saw this in the transgender sports case yesterday, that this Supreme Court is going to make those decisions. They are making the most crucial decisions about voting and political funding. And what we also saw yesterday, right, is that there are only 4 votes on this Supreme Court. there are 4 votes on this U.S. Supreme Court against the clear textual meaning of the 14th Amendment. So we either reform this court or we sacrifice our democracy.
0: So since this decision that just came down yesterday, NRSC versus FEC, builds on Citizens United, what you wrote about in your article at the New Republic, David Daly, the coming census time bomb. You mentioned 2010 when the census gave the Republicans a massive advantage. Citizens United opened up the floodgates of dark money and unlimited corporate money, and Big Oil coordinated with Karl Rove. So tell us about essentially what you see in terms of the coming census time bomb. In other words, the Democrats make progress, but suddenly when you come to the census, and particularly in this case the 2030 census, things get undone.
1: Yes, this is a real existential crisis for the Democratic Party, and I think it's one we have to be talking about. We are so focused on the 2026 midterms, we're really focused on the 2028 presidential election, but I think we also need to have the vision to look out a little bit into the future. And what happens after every census is reapportionment along with redistricting. Reapportionment is how we decide how many members of the U.S. House each state gets, and we recalibrate that after the census once the population has been counted. And the early estimates of this are really devastating for the Democratic Party. It looks as if anywhere from 12 to 14 seats are going to move essentially from blue states towards red states. And California could lose as many as 4 seats in the House. New York could lose as many as 3. In addition, states like Rhode Island and Minnesota, Illinois, Pennsylvania, Michigan could be losing seats, and they would go to Texas, Florida, Arizona, Georgia, North Carolina, and Idaho. So what this means is that you would have an additional dozen seats that Republicans would be controlling how those district lines are drawn after 2030. What also happens when you reapportion is you change the allocation of the Electoral College. So during this decade and in 2028, right, Democrats are able to hold the White House by winning the blue states, by holding on to the Midwestern blue wall, and by winning the dot oasis in Omaha, Nebraska. That gets you towards 270. But if California and New York and Rhode Island have fewer electors, and Texas and Arizona and Georgia and Idaho have more, that formula isn't enough in 2032. The road to all of these things is about to get harder. And what I think this requires is, and why we have to be talking about this now, is because the kind of political and electoral reform that needs to happen becomes really, really urgent. If Democrats can't get this done, if they can't win trifectas for 2028 and then move quickly on a big package of structural reforms on redistricting, on the Supreme Court, on money in politics, on voting rights, what's coming down the road is really dangerous.
0: Well, at least some Democratic congressmen, particularly Jamie Raskin, see the writing on the wall. And along with other legislators, they've co-sponsored the Fair Representation Act for almost a decade now. So what would that do in terms of ending gerrymandering and creating a more proportional House with larger multi-member districts and ranked choice voting?
1: I think that Raskin's plan is really the gold standard here. I think what we have seen over the course of the last decade, and especially given the Supreme Court decisions in Rucho and in Calais, is that we have to have a national fix, and that we have to have a national fix that leads to a more proportional system. When you have a more proportional House, you simply can't gerrymander in the same way. The reality of the American South right now, after the Calais decision, is that Republicans have the ability to essentially draw complete 100% white districts across the entire South. They're going to be able to eviscerate black representation. What we are going to see in 2026 and 2028 is probably the biggest reduction in black political power in the U.S. House since the end of Reconstruction. And so what proportional representation in the Fair Representation Act would do in this case is it would ensure that everyone is represented according to their actual numbers. If you are a third of the population in Alabama, you are going to win a third of the seats under a more proportional system. We are headed towards a nation in which, you know, states like Massachusetts and Connecticut have entirely blue delegations, and, you know, Tennessee and Kansas and Kentucky and Oklahoma and North Carolina draw absolutely as many red districts as they can, maybe all of them. We've had a map like this before in this country of entirely blue and red. We called it the Union and the Confederacy. And unless if we find a way to represent everyone everywhere, we're going to really push our nation to the extremes. We're going to have a nation of 435 congressional districts, and only the smallest handful of them, maybe you can count them on both hands, are actually competitive. We're headed towards a dangerous situation here as well if we don't really rethink things.
0: And it all seems to be based on racism. The Civil War, of course, was about racism. And you've got a Supreme Court that's bringing back Jim Crow, which is about as racist as you get under Calais. And you've got Trump trying to push the Save America Act, which is also targeted at black people who don't have passports and women who marry and change their names. So
1: yeah, that's absolutely right. And I think that all of this is reinforced by a Supreme Court that has been so radically captured. And that's why if Democrats and all Americans want to see a nation that every vote counts again, we are going to also have to reform the court, because this court has become an enemy of democracy. It reminds me of Iran, right? You know, I mean, it reminds me of, you know, a nation in which there's, you know, a council of extreme mullahs over the entire system with the final say. And that is what this court has become. And we must reform it. What stands in the way of reform and what makes this so difficult is that once you are on the court, you can time your departure so that a president of your own party can appoint a replacement. And so we have justices like Samuel Alito, who can serve for, you know, 25 or 30 years on the court. Alito's into his third decade now on the court, and he is thinking about a retirement when he would be replaced by Donald Trump and a Republican Senate. And that would extend control of that seat by the Republican Party for another three decades. We have got to get our hands around this court. None of the political reform that we are talking about or imagining will stick as long as this Republican a council of robed partisans is allowed to have the final say.
0: Well, you know, when you talk about comparing the Supreme Court to the Iranian theocracy of these corrupt mullahs, it's not actually hyperbole, because Leonard Leo basically handpicked this far-right majority because of this far-right-wing Catholic cult, Opus Dei, that seems to be the glue here. And, you know, they are a combination of moral authoritarianism and laissez-faire capitalism, and that's what we have.
1: Yeah, I think that's absolutely right. Republicans understand this game. Leonard Leo understands this game, right? I mean, it's bad enough for the rule of law that the court has been captured by ideologues determined to use it to impose a radical religious agenda upon a representative democracy that would roundly reject those outcomes at the ballot box. We badly need Supreme Court reform. This court needs to be enlarged. There should be ethics codes so that the hidden, cozy financial relationships between justices and right-wing billionaires are disallowed. Yeah, I mean, along with the private planes and the tuition payments and the luxury vacations, the real estate deals, the European junkets from which the justices and their extended families benefit. There ought to be term limits. There ought to be a mandatory retirement age to ensure that no single person or political party can blockade themselves on this court for life. And I think the American people know this, right? The court's credibility has cratered to its lowest ratings ever. Fewer than 4 in 10 Americans view the institution favorably. And it's because this unelected supermajority of 6, right? The masterfully achieved goal of 5 decades of conservative scheming, bought and paid for by billionaires, wielding its power swiftly and steadily on behalf of wealthy donors, the right, the Republican Party, have really captured this system. You know, they are acting as partisans, and it's these strategic retirements that Alito and maybe even Clarence Thomas are pondering right now that are poised to extend this reign of Republican dominance over the court for another 3 decades, right? I mean...
0: Right. Well, I think just in closing, I'd say it's Republican billionaire dominance, because
1: yes,
0: they essentially, these billionaires, these right-wing billionaires led by Leonard Leo with his weird Opus Dei agenda, they realized that you can't succeed with their terrible reactionary ideas of giving ultimate power to the plutocracy over the democracy. You can't sell that through the legislative branch, so therefore you go for where the soft target is, which is the judicial branch, which you can capture with money, and that's what they've done.
1: It's exactly right. It's this combination of gerrymandering to tie up the legislature and taking over the courts to enforce your radical reactionary religious agenda. And the two of these things have tied the system in knots. We will not liberate our system until we take on both of them.
0: Well, David Daly, I thank you very much for joining us here today.
1: Anytime. Thank you, Ian.
0: And again, I've been speaking with David Daly. He's the author of Anti-Democratic, Inside the Right's 50-Year Plot to Control American Elections, as well as the national bestseller Rat Effed, Why Your Vote Doesn't Count, which has been credited for kickstarting the national movement to reform redistricting. He's the former editor-in-chief of Salon and has an article at The Nation, A Strategic Alito Retirement Could Confirm SCOTUS's Complete Ideological Capture, and another at The New Republic, The Coming Census Time Bomb. And this has been Background Briefing. I'm Ian Masters, and I'd like to thank producers Graham Fitzgibbon and Asher Price. And if you've missed any of today's program and would like to explore our vast archives, you can visit us at backgroundbriefing.org, where we'll include extended interviews searchable by topic and have made it easy for you to sign up for the daily email updates that provide links to resources, articles, and books discussed on the program. 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
1: You know why I'm profiting? Because the stock market's going up. Everybody's profiting. Thank you, President Trump.
0: As President Trump denies profiting off the presidency, new disclosure documents reveal over $2.2 billion in profits since he returned to office, including $1.4 billion from crypto ventures last year alone. We'll speak to reporter Tom Bergen. He studied Trump's finances for decades. His recent report, Under the Trump Crypto Playbook, The Family Always Wins, Investors Don't. Then the Supreme Court grants President Trump the power to fire and replace independent regulators. The case focused on the Federal Trade Commission, but could impact dozens of agencies. The Federal Reserve is the exception. We'll talk to former FTC Commissioner Alvaro Bedoya.
2: The Supreme Court is administering a two-sided system of justice. If you're a Wall Street banker, you get an independent, above-the-fray regulator. If you are a regular human being, you get stuck with the loyalists.
0: And finally, as we head into the July 4th weekend, marking the 250th anniversary of the founding of the United States, we'll speak to UCLA historian Robin D.G. Kelly. His latest essay, Do You Understand Your Own Language? Black Radicals Read the Declaration of Independence. All that and more coming up. Welcome to Democracy Now!, democracynow.org, The War and Peace Report. I'm Amy Goodman. President Trump faces a growing backlash after financial disclosure forms revealed his personal income soared to $2.2 billion in the first year of his second term. That includes $635 million from a licensing agreement for Trump-branded cryptocurrency meme coins and $590 million from the Trump family's World Liberty Financial Crypto Project. Trump earned another $575 million from his real estate holdings. Trump's financial disclosure report sprawled over 900 pages. By comparison, President Obama's last such disclosure was just 8 pages. Editorial boards, including The Wall Street Journal, The New York Post, and Fox News, have criticized Trump's latest business ventures. On Wednesday, Trump defended his windfall profits.
3: Profiting off the presidency.
1: Well, you know why I'm profiting? Because the stock market's going up. Everybody's profiting. If you have a 401k,

0: Democrats have accused him of receiving a foreign emolument or bribe, which is prohibited under the U.S. Constitution. This comes after the New York Times reported Commerce Secretary Howard Lutnick met with Kazakhstan's president last September in New York, where the pair negotiated a deal giving a U.S. company called Kaz Resources access to one of the world's largest untapped reserves of tungsten. Ahead of the deal, the Trump administration greenlighted as much as $1.6 billion in federal financing for the project. Howard Lutnick's sons, Kyle and Brandon Lutnick, as well as Eric and Donald Trump Jr., are all tied directly or indirectly to the company. A coalition of human rights and anti-war groups are calling on President Trump and Secretary of State Marco Rubio to lift all U.S. sanctions on Venezuela, as the death toll from last week's devastating twin earthquakes continue to rise and humanitarian aid advocates warn of a widening health and hunger crisis. In a letter obtained by Common Dreams, the groups write, quote, as long as sweeping economic sanctions remain in place and Venezuelan assets remain frozen abroad, reconstruction will be unnecessarily delayed and millions of people will continue to suffer. The letter has been signed by dozens of organizations, including the Center for Economic and Policy Research and the Quincy Institute for Responsible Statecraft. The UN Development Program has estimated the earthquakes have caused $6.7 billion in damage. On Wednesday, the death toll surpassed 2,000, which is believed to be a vast undercount, with tens of thousands of people still unaccounted for. In related news, Congressmember Joaquin Castro is condemning ICE officials for attempting to deport more people to Venezuela in the aftermath of back-to-back earthquakes. In a social media post, Castro said ICE had tried to deport Venezuelan children and families currently detained in Texas's Dilley ICE jail. The families were ultimately returned to Dilley after being flown to Arizona. Castro said, quote, it is unthinkable to send children and families who've committed no crimes into a country plunged into chaos by natural disaster, unquote. Last week, hours before the earthquakes, over 100 Venezuelan immigrants to the United States were deported to Venezuela. It's believed over 100 of them died in the earthquakes. The United Nations is once again sounding the alarm over escalating violence and a deteriorating humanitarian crisis in Sudan's North Kordofan region. In a statement, the UN's Emergency Relief Coordinator, Tom Fletcher, said intensifying drone attacks are disrupting access to life-saving drinking water and electricity, with hundreds of thousands of civilians in El Obeid at risk of paramilitaries with the Rapid Support Forces, RSF, who've surrounded the city. This comes as a new UN human rights report documents how widespread sexual violence in Sudan is being used as a weapon of war. Meanwhile, Sudan's rapid support forces have begun circulating new banknotes in territories it controls as the value of the Sudanese pound continues to plummet. The currency crisis has exacerbated Sudan's economic woes. This is El-Bushari Ali, an economist in Port Sudan.
1: The war has pushed Sudan into a severe economic crisis. Factories are closed in large numbers, farms abandoned, and production continues to contract. With shrinking revenues, the government has little choice but to hike taxes, which only compounds the burden on businesses and households. It's a vicious cycle that feeds on itself.
0: In Ukraine, at least 18 people were killed and dozens of others injured overnight as Russia launched a massive drone and missile attack on Kyiv. The attack set buildings across Ukraine's capital on fire, including six floors of an apartment high-rise that partially collapsed after taking a direct hit. The attacks came as a new report by the Center for Strategic and International Studies found more than 2 million people have been killed or injured since Russia's full-scale invasion in early 2022. Russia's taken the larger share with 1.4 million battlefield casualties and as many as

0: 450,000 deaths. Palestinians are marking the 1,000 days since Israel began its full-scale war on the Gaza Strip. According to Gaza's government media office, Israel's scorched earth campaign has killed over 73,000 Palestinians, with nearly 10,000 missing, most believed to be buried under the rubble. Israel's dropped nearly 250,000 metric tons of explosives across Gaza, equivalent to 16 atomic bombs like the ones the U.S. dropped on Hiroshima. Meanwhile, the largest Presbyterian denomination in the United States has voted overwhelmingly to recognize Israel's war on Gaza as a genocide and to divest from Palantir Technologies and General Electric Aerospace over their ties to Israel's military and intelligence services. A measure approved Tuesday by the General Assembly of the Presbyterian Church USA also calls on church members to boycott Israeli products and to lobby Congress for an arms embargo against Israel. This is Reverend Dr. Fahad Abu Akel, a Palestinian American and former moderator of the Presbyterian Church who survived the 1948 Nakba, or mass displacement of Palestinians during Israel's founding.
1: We have been silent on the destruction of most of the schools, universities, hospitals, mosques, and churches. You know, one church was Orthodox, Catholic, and also Baptist, all of which were done with our American-made weapons and dollars. Sibling in Christ, in the name of the living Christ, we cannot be silent on this matter any longer.
0: The world's oceans experienced their hottest month of June ever. That's according to the European Union's Marine Environment Monitor, which reports the first 6 months of this year saw marine heat waves affect more than 80% of the global ocean, with hot spots in the Mediterranean, North Atlantic, and equatorial Pacific. Forecasters warn a powerful El Niño, paired with record levels of greenhouse gas pollution, could see even more temperature records fall in the coming months. Spain's government reports more than 1,000 people died of heat-related causes during last month's historic heat wave. Previously, officials in France said heat-related fatalities also topped 1,000 in June, while Germany has so far reported over 800 deaths. Here in the United States, the National Weather Service warns more than 165 million people across Midwestern and Eastern states are at risk of either major or extreme heat-related health issues over the 4th of July holiday weekend, with triple-digit temperatures in many cities. Forecasters warn New York, Philadelphia, and other cities could see record highs and their warmest ever overnight low temperatures. Meanwhile, the forecast for Washington, D.C. calls for triple-digit heat on the National Mall for Saturday's 4th of July celebrations, marking the 250th signing of the Declaration of Independence. President Trump is planning to speak at 9:45 Eastern time, delaying fireworks celebrations. Trump has advertised the event as, quote, the most spectacular Trump rally of them all, unquote. ICE arrests have surged nationwide, with more than 10,000 immigrants detained in the last 5 days alone. That's according to the New York Times, which reports the White House has demanded an increase in detentions, ordering ICE officials to make at least 2,000 arrests a day. In related news, a Roman Catholic nun arrested by ICE in Texas has been released from custody. Sister Leticia Ugboja, who is originally from Nigeria, was walking to Mass at Our Lady of Sorrows Church in McAllen Sunday when she was detained by ICE. Her arrest drew bipartisan anger in Texas, leading to her release. In Texas, seven more people were sentenced to prison on terrorism charges for attending a protest outside the Prairieland ICE jail last July 4th, during which fireworks were set off and a police officer was shot and wounded. All but one of the defendants sentenced Wednesday had pleaded guilty. They were handed down between 2 and 15 years in prison. The final defendant, Inez Soto, was convicted of providing material support to terrorists and other charges and sentenced to 50 years in prison. This comes just weeks after eight other defendants who were convicted at trial were given unusually harsh, decades-long prison terms, including former Marine Reservist Benjamin Song, who was sentenced to 100 years behind bars. To see our coverage of this case and others, go to democracynow.org. Republican House Speaker Mike Johnson says a bipartisan housing bill approved by the Senate last week will become law with or without President Trump's signature. Johnson told USA Today Trump has no plans to veto the bill, which he's refused to sign unless lawmakers first pass the Save America Act to rewrite U.S. election laws while imposing new voter ID requirements. On Monday, Trump called the housing bill a yawn.
2: Some people say it's wonderful. To me, compared to the Save America Act, just about everything is a big yawn.
0: Trump takes no action. The housing bill could become law automatically on July 10th. On Wednesday, the bill's co-sponsor, Massachusetts Senator Elizabeth Warren, said she still doesn't know Trump's plans.
3: 1 week later, we don't know if the president is going to sign into law the biggest housing bill in 30 years, a bill that would build more housing, lower costs, and for the first time ever, stop private equity from buying up homes. If that sounds ridiculous, it's because it is.
0: The U.S. House of Representatives has overwhelmingly approved a resolution that would force the public disclosure of records from Congress members who've used taxpayer money to settle sexual misconduct accusations. The resolution was sponsored by Republican Congressmember Thomas Massie of Kentucky, with 420 lawmakers voting in favor. Massie's effort comes after former Congressmembers Tony Gonzalez and Eric Swalwell were forced to resign earlier this year over serious sexual misconduct allegations. Meanwhile, writer E. Jean Carroll is calling on President Trump to pay her $5.8 million from a jury verdict finding Trump sexually abused her in 1996 and then defamed her. After the U.S. Supreme Court this week refused to take up Trump's appeal of the verdict. And the actor, director, and activist Danny Glover has revealed he was diagnosed with Alzheimer's disease in 2023, saying it slowed his speech, movement, and memories. In 1968, Danny Glover took part in the longest campus strike in the nation's history, when the Black Students Union and the Third World Liberation Front organized to create the first school of ethnic studies in the country at his university, San Francisco State. He went on to perform in over 250 films while remaining active in movements to end war, end apartheid, and in support of working people. To see our many interviews with Danny Glover over the years, including our visit to South Africa, where Danny Glover retrieved President Aristide and Mildred Aristide, the former president of Haiti, and brought them back on a plane to Haiti. I was on that flight. We documented the entire trip. You can see the story at democracynow.org. And those are some of the headlines. This is Democracy Now!, democracynow.org, the War and Peace Report. I'm Amy Goodman.
4: And I'm Nermeen Sheikh. Welcome to our listeners and viewers across the country and around the world. We begin today's show with the stunning windfall President Trump has made during his first year back in the White House. New filings show that Trump made more than $2.2 billion last year, most of it fueled by cryptocurrency profits, but with a significant rise in profits across his real estate business and other family investments, and his legal settlements with media giants like ABC News, Paramount, and Meta. The mandatory financial disclosure report released Tuesday shows Trump made at least $1.4 billion from his family's cryptocurrency ventures. That includes $635 million for Trump-branded cryptocurrency meme coins and $590 million from the Trump family's World Liberty Financial crypto business.
0: Meanwhile, roughly two-thirds of investors in the president's meme coin have reportedly lost money as he made a fortune. As the backlash grows over Trump's windfall profits, including criticism from the Wall Street Journal, the New York Post, and Fox News, specifically Trump's defenders, usually. Trump defended how he's profited from the presidency while speaking to reporters Wednesday.
5: You're profiting off the presidency.
6: Well, you know why I'm profiting? Because the stock market's going up. Everybody's profiting. If you have a 401k, how's your 401k done? It's about up 85%. Thank you, President Trump.
4: President Trump was speaking to reporters before boarding the new Air Force One, a Boeing 747 jet donated to him by the Qatari royal family, reportedly at a cost of $400 million. Trump plans to keep the jet after leaving office, saying he'll donate it to his presidential library. Democrats have accused him of receiving a foreign emolument, or bribe, which is prohibited under the Constitution. While the bulk of President Trump's profits in 2025 were driven by cryptocurrency, he also earned another $575 million from his real estate holdings. That includes over $200 million from Trump National Doral and Mar-a-Lago, as well as earnings from licensing deals overseas, including in Saudi Arabia and Qatar, countries vital to U.S. foreign policy interests.
0: Growing concerns over the president's conflicts of interest come as a new report from MS Now finds the president's two eldest sons, Eric and Donald Trump Jr., are linked to investments in at least 10 military companies that have drawn about $3.7 billion in federal funds since the start of the second Trump administration. Meanwhile, President Trump's son and Commerce Secretary Howard Lutnick stand to see a big windfall after businesses tied to the families helped secure a $1.6 billion mining deal in Kazakhstan, according to a report in the New York Times. For more on all of this, we're joined in London by Reuters investigative journalist Tom Bergen. He's the author of the book Free Lunch Thinking: How Economics Ruins the Economy. His most recent investigative piece is headlined Parsing the Trump's Crypto Profits, Investors' Losses. Welcome to Democracy Now, Tom. Why don't you parse it out for us? And especially for people who don't understand the whole crypto issue, explain what it is and how this family, the Trump family and his allies, has profited so much.
7: Thank you, Amy. It's good to be on the show. The first thing I'd say is that the comments from the president aren't really accurate insofar as that he says that he has made money because the stock market has gone up. None of the gains which we reported upon, as others have, that are contained in these documents, refer to gains from selling stocks or bonds. This is all entirely money that is cash that has come into the accounts of his businesses from the operating businesses. And as you mentioned, what has become the most strongly performing new business is the cryptocurrency area. And of course, this is an entirely new business. And so what we've seen is that the areas in which Donald Trump has seen an enormous increase in his income. And this is not an increase in his wealth, it's an increase in cash coming in. We looked at this last year, we analyzed how it had gone up, and it was, you know, even before we saw this huge surge of income, it had gone up dramatically. So it's new businesses, or businesses that are connected in some way to the presidency, which is to say, when we look at the golf clubs that have performed very well, it seems to be ones like Mar-a-Lago has gone up 50% increase in revenue, West Palm Beach up 27%. Places where he spends a lot of time as president have done especially well. But the crypto is really just the blowout one altogether. And in particular, this business, World Liberty Financial. The business sells digital tokens that have no intrinsic value. They have no real function beyond as a method for speculation. You can buy one in the hope that you can sell it to someone else at a higher price. As such, it's a zero-sum game. President Trump's gains from selling these tokens have been mirrored almost identically by the losses on the part of the people who have purchased these coins. So it's either, if it's the World Liberty Financial token or the meme coin, the people who have bought these. We've seen a over 90% drop in the price, or 97% drop in the price from the peak there. So this is a business that basically you sell tokens that have no cost to manufacture. In the crypto business, when you want to sell tokens, the high cost tends to be in getting people's attention. And that's why in the past, when people have launched cryptocurrencies, they've hired movie stars and sports stars to get people's attention. Of course, the Trump family have the ability to get people's attention in an unheard of way. They've got the best possible marketing tool, namely the presidency. So it's been an incredibly successful period for the Trump family in this new business. This is important to say. It's a business that was registered weeks before the 2024 election, and which really didn't start to take much revenue in until the election happened. So this is something that has really been a 2025 blowout year for the Trump organization on the back of businesses that have benefited very much from his links, his position as president.
4: And also, Tom, just to put it in the context, in relative terms, I mean, in orders of magnitude, he declared, I mean, these disclosures show that his income more than tripled what it was in the previous year. So if we could talk a little bit more about the conflicts of interest this raises. As the New York Times pointed out, Trump is a major crypto industry operator and also its top policymaker. And also Trump earlier said that he himself condemned crypto, saying that Bitcoin was a scam and saying cryptocurrency was potentially a disaster waiting to happen.
7: Yes, I mean, the first thing I just say, just to slightly correct that, it's far more than a 3x increase in his income. Some of the revenues have gone up in some of the businesses, maybe 3x. But across the piece, it's far more than a 10x increase in income for the Trump organization. In terms of the regulatory side of things, the White House is very clear. There are no conflicts of interest. President Trump is only concerned about the American public and acts in their interest. Nonetheless, these are businesses that really, well, they didn't exist before this, and it's quite difficult to see how they would have existed in their current form in a different situation, under a different president. So, for example, the sale of crypto tokens like the World Liberty Financial Token, or indeed the meme coin. This was treated from a regulatory perspective under the Biden regime as being the sale of securities. Consequently, it was quite difficult to engage in that activity, certainly in the United States. And that's why we saw really the end of the coin offering boom in the late 2010s, so around about 2019, actually under the first Trump administration. It was the first Trump administration that clamped down on the sale of digital tokens for vast sums of money. So it's definitely the change in regulatory situation has definitely benefited.
4: And if we could speak about one of the deals in particular, the deal signed between Eric Trump and the Emirati Tahnoon bin Zayed. Soon after this deal was signed, the UAE was granted access to U.S. artificial intelligence chips. What is the significance of this particular agreement?
7: Well, according to World Liberty Financial, there is no significance. This is an entirely commercial transaction unrelated to anything else. I think what we do see is when Eric Trump or his brother travel around the world, or indeed actually just some of the officials of World Liberty Financial travel around the world to places in the Middle East, Pakistan, wherever, they do get treated incredibly well by the authorities there. They get meetings with senior people. As I say, the company said there is no connection, but it is also interesting when we look at that particular deal, and you have to look at what was being bought, $500 million being given for a company that really didn't have much by way of an income flow. So it was quite difficult, and that's because what was sold there was not the right to the revenue from selling tokens. It was to a separate business. So it wasn't a business that had a lot of intrinsic value. So it was quite surprising, just for me as somebody who studied the business model of that business in quite a forensic way, to understand why someone would spend $500 million for that stake. But as I said, there's a denial on the part of the White House and World Liberty Financial that that's in any way linked to the decisions with respect to the UAE.
4: And what about the fact some have said that this disclosure doesn't in fact reveal other sources? In other words, there are some sources of income that Trump has had that are not included in this document. Is that right?
7: Well, to be clear, what we're looking at here is with respect to the cryptocurrency income. Donald Trump has reported cryptocurrency income, which he has received into his company's bank accounts. So this is not to say, this is not an accrual type accounting mechanism, which is recording everything that he is entitled to. Under the documents governing World Liberty Financial, there are descriptions there of to the entitlement that that the Trump family have with respect to token sales, and they get a significant share of those. So we know that that business continues to hold within its large amounts of funds. So we had estimated that Donald Trump and his family had made considerably more from World Liberty Financial that has been reported in this. The just over $500 million in proceeds from token sales by World Liberty Financial is disclosed in this document. We estimated that it was considerably more than twice that number. And the truth is, you know, standing here today or sitting here today looking at those documents, I'm not sure that we were wrong, because we don't know how much else accrued to Donald Trump in 2025 and 2024 from the operations of World Liberty Financial, because we've received no accounting for that. So like most things in crypto, we don't really see a lot of what's going on here. We don't have transparency as to who's buying these crypto tokens, and we don't really see where the money's flowing or how much is being paid.
0: And Tom, go beyond crypto and overall put this in a global context. The idea of an elected leader of a country making billions of dollars along with his family and his close allies and their families, like Witkoff and his sons, Lutnick and his sons. I mean, everything from you have MS Now, a report that just came out just over a week after U.S. and Israel forces struck Iran in February, a publicly traded Florida golf course company announced an unusual plan, a reverse merger to take a barely one-year-old drone startup public. Donald Trump and Eric Trump, the two sons, were part owners of the golf course company. Now they're backers of the drone startup. And then you have, Trump's legal settlements with companies like ABC, CBS, Meta, YouTube, making $80 million as he sues the media. His Trump National Doral, $121 million. Trump Tower Chicago, $39 million. And the foreign real estate investments. And his sons following in the wake of where the so-called peace envoys go, and people seeing it from the outside. I mean, even you have the conservative Wall Street Journal editorial board, the New York Post editorial board, even Fox raising these issues of the family just raking in a level we have not seen before. Compare it to other countries in history.
7: Yeah, I mean, it's difficult to find comparators for anything. I mean, just within the Trump family, it's difficult to find comparators. So what I mean by that is the Trump sons were not being appointed on a repeated basis to the boards of outside companies in the years before the second Trump presidency, or indeed the first Trump presidency. So they were not, so far as we could see, they're not, you know, sought out partners. They don't have experience in any of these businesses. It's not entirely clear what they're bringing to this apart from their brand. You mentioned there in terms of precedence. Obviously, in the US, there's no precedent of this. But I think that if you know, you're looking more broadly, there's not a precedent either. So we've seen billionaires before in politics. This has happened in the Czech Republic. It's happened in Ukraine. It's happened in Italy with Silvio Berlusconi. But what we haven't seen before is someone coming in and they're into a leadership position and their family starting a new business, which is intimately impacted by the position of the presidency for regulatory and other reasons, and then making over $1 billion. That's not something that we've seen in the Western world. I've looked around, I couldn't find any example of that. So the whatever way you look at this, it's quite unusual. The precedent geographically or over time, it's truly quite unusual, and it does. You know, obviously, as I said, the Trump Organization say there are no conflicts of interest, that the company has always done deals overseas. Well, you know, the truth is it did do deals overseas, but they'd rather fizzled out come about 2016. And after the second presidency, even, you know, after they lifted the self-imposed moratorium on foreign deals, there wasn't a rush of people to come and do deals in 2021. What we saw was that in 2024, a significant pickup in these deals in the second half of the year as President Trump was nearing the 2024 election. And then we saw a huge explosion in those deals thereafter. So we're seeing a significant increase in income in areas that have some linkage to the presidency, if it just be about his brand being lifted. But also we are seeing, quite interestingly, the places where his brand attracts the most developer interest seems to be in the Middle East. So we see new deals in Qatar and Dubai yielding tens of millions of dollars in the Middle East. So that have benefited the president.
4: And Tom, very quickly before we conclude, what is unquestionably illegal here and what can Congress do?
7: Well, you know, nothing's unquestionably illegal until a judge rules it. And I think, you know, I've reported on enough complex regulatory laws in the past. But what's interesting is there are so few guardrails here with respect to a president. So you mentioned the Foreign Emoluments Clause. That's not something that's been widely tested, so we don't know about its limits or otherwise. But so many of the rules that would exist with respect to appointed officials or other elected officials do not apply to the president. So it's quite difficult to, if there was any desire for anyone to hold him to legal account, there isn't really a legal account. And indeed, that's something that Elizabeth Warren has drawn some attention to, that maybe there should be some revision of the rules there with respect to the guardrails on a president.
0: Tom Bergen, want to thank you for being with us, investigative journalist with Reuters, author of the book Free Lunch Thinking, How Economics Ruins the Economy. We'll link to your latest piece and your other investigations, Parsing the Trump's Crypto Profits Investors' Losses. Coming up, the Supreme Court grants President Trump the power to fire and replace independent regulators. In a case focused on the Federal Trade Commission, it could impact dozens of what were believed to be independent agencies. We'll talk to former FTC Commissioner Alvaro Bedoya. Stay with us.

0: John Walker's Blues, performed by Steve Earle in our Democracy Now! Studio. This is Democracy Now!, democracynow.org. I'm Amy Goodman with Nermeen Sheikh.
1: The Supreme Court has granted President Trump the power to fire and replace commissioners at independent government agencies. Monday's 6-3 ruling overturns more than 90 years of precedent that insulated regulatory agencies set up by Congress from presidential control. The case focused on the Federal Trade Commission, where two commissioners were fired by President Trump in March of 2025, Alvaro Bedoya and Rebecca Slaughter, who was the lead plaintiff in the case. In a separate ruling announced Monday, justices ruled 5-4 that Federal Reserve Governor Lisa Cook could remain in her job as she challenges Trump's efforts to fire her as well.
0: Writing for the majority, Chief Justice John Roberts argued the Trump administration's efforts to end the Federal Reserve's independence is, quote, an interpretive leap out of step with the statute Congress enacted and our nation's tradition of central banking protected from political interference, unquote. Alvaro Bedoya, former FTC commissioner who was fired by Trump, responded to the ruling, quote, they're making clear that the Wall Street bankers, the central bankers, they deserve an independent, above-the-fray regulator. The rest of us schmucks get stuck with the loyalists, Bedoya said. He's now a senior advisor at the American Economic Liberties Project, co-host of a weekly podcast, The Fair Fight with Alvaro and Max. He's joining us now from Maryland. Alvaro Bedoya, welcome to Democracy Now! You're former commissioner of the Federal Trade Commission, fired by Trump last year. Talk about these two Supreme Court rulings.
2: I think the key thing here, Amy, is to follow the money. Because on the one hand, on Monday, you had the regulator that's most important to those central bankers, most important to those billionaire Wall Street bankers. Why? Because they want a nice, steady ship with interest rates, with other interventions in the market. The Supreme Court reaffirmed, surprise, surprise, that those regulators should, at least for now, remain above the fray and independent. But then you have this whole series of other agencies that keep your toys safe, that keep health insurers from robbing people blind, that keep supermarkets from merging to make milk, eggs, and beef even to keep it from being even more expensive. The court said that all those regulators can report directly to the president and be entirely beholden to his whims and, at the end of the day, his donors, his billionaire donors over his shoulder at the inauguration. That's what this is about.
1: And Alvaro, if you could explain what the implications of this might be well beyond Trump. Is it the case now that the president will always have this power?
2: Well, this is a really important point because I've started to get questions already. Oh, you know, Alvaro, how do we restore independent agencies? This is a Supreme Court ruling. The only way to change this ruling would be either to change the court or to pass an amendment. And honestly, I think we should consider both of those things, changing the court and passing an amendment to the Bill of Rights. Let me tell you quickly what I mean here. So, This pair of rulings isn't some kind of accident. You need to stack it up on top of Citizens United, the court saying that corporations are people and then they can spend as much as they want to buy our elections. A ruling called Concepcion, which said that corporations can keep actual humans out of court by making them sign fine print arbitration contracts. And then, of course, Trump versus U.S., where the court said that the CEOs of these corporations can effectively bribe the president by buying his weird crypto coin or, you know, donating to his weird golden ballroom, letting him make billions of dollars, and the president would be immune from bribery charges. We need a Supreme Court that looks like the American people, and I actually mean this less in terms of race or gender and more in terms of not being over the age of 70, not having lifetime jobs. No American has, you know, a lifetime job outside of a very few. And lastly, not being in this intractable love affair with billionaires. And so all it takes is an act of Congress to change this court. And I think we need to do that. Otherwise, any future Congress, any future administration is going to see their efforts to check corporate power stymied.
0: Here's I want to go
2: thing.
0: To.
2: We're about to celebrate America's. Oh, please.
0: No, go ahead.
2: We're about to celebrate America's, 250th birthday. We made a mistake at our founding. So our founders hated monopolies. That's what the Boston Tea Party was about. It was a protest against a monopoly on the East India Company, on tea, importing tea into the colonies. Thomas Jefferson, for all his faults, actually repeatedly told Madison, we need an amendment against monopolies in the Bill of Rights. Over and over, 1788, 1789, Madison didn't listen. New York ratified an amendment to do that. Congress blocked it. I think it's time to reconsider adding an amendment to the Bill of Rights, banning monopolies, and protecting the American people from concentrated corporate power.
1: Well, Alvaro, last year you wrote a piece for the New Republic titled How I Became a Populist. The piece is subtitled My Time at the Federal Trade Commission Before Donald Trump Fired Me Totally Changed the Way I See Our Political Divide. In it you wrote, quote, I used to think that the defining fight for our country was between the left and the right. Now I'm much more worried about the money at the top crushing everyone underneath.
0: And I want to go to, following up on Nermeen's point, the speech that you gave, just an excerpt of it, as you join with Senator Sanders, as you join with AOC, this is right after you were fired, this massive rally of tens of thousands of people, part of the Fighting Oligarchy Tour. This is what you said.
3: So what is the FTC? We are the independent federal agency that fights fraudsters and monopolists. We take the Martin Shkreli's and Jeff Bezos of the world to court, and we win.
0: So, Alvaro Bedoya, that was you in Denver. Where are you headed from here? Talk about this movement that is building and even how it fits into this latest explosive news of the more than $2 billion President Trump and his family have made in the last year since he came back into office.
2: Amy, I think this country is hungry for hope. And when you look at the world less in terms of Democrat versus Republican and more in terms of people's struggles every single day against the money at the top, people look a lot more similar than they do different. I'll give you one quick example. I spend a lot of time talking to farmers in Iowa. You know what's happening to them? They're having to pay $25,000, $50,000 extra booking fertilizer for the next harvest. Meanwhile, you have rideshare drivers in New York City who are paying an extra $10,000 a year for the extra cost of gasoline because of the Iran war. Those drivers wake up in the morning to try to drive the morning commute there in New York City, and they find they're locked out of Uber and Lyft because of these software duopolies. I got farmers in Iowa who are waking up in the morning, cannot start their John Deere combine because John Deere has locked that combine. That monopoly has locked the software on that combine, so only that billionaire multinational could fix it and therefore make the money off of it. And what I see happening across the country is, whether it's rideshare drivers in Iowa, in New York, farmers in Iowa, documentary filmmakers in California, shrimpers in Louisiana, people are starting to recognize that they do have one very powerful thing in common, which is a revulsion at oligarchy and billionaires. And the more we can weave this class-based movement together to fight that concentrated corporate power, I think that opens the door for a hopeful future in this country.
0: Alvaro Bedoya, we thank you so much for being with us. Former commissioner of the Federal Trade Commission, fired by President Trump last year, now a senior advisor at the American Economic Liberties Project. He is co-host of The Fair Fight with Alvaro and Max, a weekly podcast. Coming up, as we head into the July 4th weekend, we speak to UCLA historian Robin D.G. Kelly. His latest piece, Do You Understand Your Own Language? Black Radicals Read the Declaration of Independence. Back in 20 seconds.

0: Bella's song, We Who Believe in Freedom Cannot Rest Until It Comes, by Sweet Honey and the Rot, performing at the 2025 Peace Ball. This is Democracy Now!, democracynow.org. I'm Amy Goodman with Nermeen Sheikh.
1: As we head into the July 4th weekend, marking the 250th anniversary of the founding of the United States, we turn now to the relationship between black radicals and one of the nation's most important founding documents, the Declaration of Independence. UCLA historian Robin D.G. Kelly's new essay, In Hammer and Hope, is titled, Do You Understand Your Own Language? Black Radicals Read the Declaration of Independence. It begins with Kelly writing that every so-called Independence Day, he makes his kids listen to passages from Frederick Douglass's famous speech, What to the Slave is the 4th of July.
0: And you can hear that speech tomorrow on Democracy Now!, read by the late, great James Earl Jones. But born into slavery around 1818, Frederick Douglass became a key leader of the abolitionist movement. On July 5th, 1852, in Rochester, New York, he gave one of his most famous speeches addressing the Rochester Ladies Anti-Slavery Sewing Society. I want to play a brief excerpt of that reading, read by James Earl Jones. At a performance of Voices of the People's History of the United States, based on the late Howard Zinn's iconic book.
2: What to the American slave is your 4th of July? I answer, a day that reveals to him more than all other days of the year the gross injustice and cruelty to which he is a constant victim. To him, your celebration is a sham.
0: And you can hear that full speech tomorrow, read by James Earl Jones here on Democracy Now! For more on the significance of this speech, we're joined in Los Angeles by Robin D.G. Kelly, professor of U.S. history at UCLA, author of many books, including Freedom Dreams, The Black Radical Imagination. Professor Kelly, welcome back to Democracy Now! Why you had your children read this speech every year, and what does it mean to talk about why you say black radicals read the Declaration of Independence?
3: All right. Well, first of all, thanks for having me. Sometimes I make them listen to James Earl Jones's version. When I listen to Democracy Now!, I never miss it. It's interesting because on one hand, that speech is very important as a critique of the contradictions between a declaration that's claiming that all men are created equal, that's built on this Enlightenment ideology of kind of mass equality, on the one hand, but on the other hand, that's not the history of the United States. And so, and I don't make them listen to all of it, but I think the part where Douglass goes on to talk about this being a sham, you know, mere bombast, is significant. I also have them, or read to them, David Walker's appeal, where, you know, the title of my piece comes from David Walker's appeal to the colored citizens of the world, published in 1829, where he basically says, look, your declaration is hypocrisy, essentially. But then he also warns white readers. He says, look, the part of the declaration you need to be careful about is the right of people to basically overthrow their government. And what we're seeing in the United States is a corrupt government built on slavery. And I guarantee you that these, you know, enslaved people and others who support them will overthrow this government. And of course, it kind of came to pass in the form of the Civil War, the kind of insurrection that he imagined, right?
1: And Professor Robin Kelly, if you could also talk about the fact that Douglass, despite his criticism of the Declaration, as you point out in your piece, remained a staunch defender of the U.S. Constitution, calling it, quote, a glorious liberty document opposed to slavery. If you could explain why that's your the case, and your sense of the differences, if any, between the Declaration and the Constitution on the question of slavery.
3: Right. Well, abolitionists were divided over the Constitution. People like William Lloyd Garrison took a position that the Constitution was inherently anti-slavery. And a case can be made, I think a strong case can be made, that, that Garrison was saying that the Constitution was pro-slavery. But a case can be made that it is pro-slavery when you look at the use of the assumption that that there's some people who are held in service, held in bondage, right? And that so much of even the organization of Congress was based on this idea of counting 3 out of 5 enslaved people, though they don't have any rights, right? For the purposes of representation. The Declaration of Independence is a little bit different in that it is not a constitution, it's not law per se, but it does make these claims that go beyond the drafters. When the drafters developed this declaration, they assumed that human beings were basically white men. They imagine an independent nation that's based on kind of Herrenvolk Republic, that is a white republic. There was no assumption that other people, either Native people, Black people, would participate in that republic. There might be some exceptions, of course. And so the Declaration, the language goes beyond its intention. And for a lot of Black people, both enslaved and free Black people during the American Revolution, they saw the Declaration as doing multiple things. It wasn't about American nationalism. It wasn't about American independence. What it was about was a referendum on the definition of the human. It was also a justification for rebellion, right? And then the third thing is that they saw it as a kind of lever to argue against the conceits of liberty. That is to say that the claims that, you know, all people have a right to liberty, no matter who it was intended for, they could use that language against their slave owners, against those who ruled the colonies, right, and against those who ruled the new republic. And so, in some ways, they were making a case that their claims of freedom were far more universal than the provincial claims of the colonists fighting for freedom against British colonial rule, you know. And ultimately, the American Revolution was hardly an anti-colonial movement, because in many ways it was a struggle to take control of this empire, this expanding West. I think one of the most important parts of the argument for independence was a resistance to the British proclamation of 1763 that said that colonists cannot move beyond the Appalachian Mountains. And in the end, they were pushing against British limitations on expansion. In other words, they wanted more empire for themselves. And in the end, what we get is a nation that is pro-slavery, ultimately, or divided on the question of slavery, in which the proceeds and benefits of American capitalism would generate or go flow to the to those who are settler colonial, who settler colonists, as opposed to Britain or the Crown.
0: Robin Kelly, I'm wondering if you could finally comment on the closure of the ripping down of documents that talk about slavery. More than 80 years after the Declaration of Independence was signed, the abolitionist John Brown rewrote the Declaration as an abolitionist document. Looking now at the Harper's Ferry Museum that would honor him, that has a wall of remembrance to highlight hundreds of enslaved people, best known as the place where the raid on the town's armory led to an uprising, that museum has not been opened. The monument that talks about George Washington having slaves on the Mall in Philadelphia was ripped down by the Trump administration. We have 20 seconds.
3: Right. Well, in short, John Brown's Declaration of Liberty was a response to Roger Taney's, Chief Justice Taney's decision on Dred Scott. And so if we don't, you know, recover that history, we're going to basically not understand the way in which the 14th Amendment was a response to the denial of citizenship on the part of black people.
0: D.G. Kelly, yes. We're going to have to leave it there, but it is a very profound point. Professor of U.S. History at UCLA, we're going to link to your piece in Hammer and Hope headlined You Understand Your Own Language, Black Radicals Read the Declaration of Independence. Professor Kelly is also author of Freedom Dreams, the Black Radical Imagination. I'm Amy Goodman with Nermeen Sheikh. Thanks so much for joining us.
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shoulders, they all rock my brain. She knows the secret to the Milky Way. Black holes are chewing up while whistling. I'm moving.

0: The Curator Talk for Rooted, a group exhibition, is on Wednesday, September 9th at 6:30 p.m., doors at 6 p.m., at the Ellis Gallery of Arts Southeast, 2301 Bull Street, Savannah. Rooted is anchored in the thought of the familiar and explores how materials both ground us in the past and offer a starting point for new memories. More information can be found at www.artsoutheast.org.
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The night.

0: Everybody has bad days. Don't worry.
1: It's not the end of the world. There's always tomorrow.
0: You can do it.
1: I'm ready to support your next effort.
0: I'm always here for you.
1: Everybody has bad days. Don't worry.
0: It's not the end of the world. There's always tomorrow.
1: You can do it.
0: I'm ready to support your next effort.
1: I'm always here for you.
0: Everybody has bad days. Don't worry.
1: It's not the end of the world. Always tomorrow.
0: You can do it.
1: I'm ready to support your next effort.
0: I'm always here for you.
1: Everybody has bad.
0: Don't worry.
1: It's not the end of the world. There's always tomorrow.
0: You can do it.
1: I'm ready to support your next effort.
0: I'm always here for you.
2: Everybody has bad days. Where you came
1: Don't
2: from.
1: Worry.
0: It's not the end of the world. There's always tomorrow.
1: You can do it.
0: I'm ready to support
2: your next effort. I know who your best friends are.
0: Bad days. Don't worry.
1: It's not the end of the world. There's always tomorrow.
2: You don't even know who I am. You don't even know who I am. You don't even know who I am.
0: I'm ready to support your next. I'm always here for you.
2: I know where your house is. And I know who your siblings are.

0: you're scared of. And I know what your blood type is. You don't even know who I am. You don't even know who I am. You don't even know who I am.
1: I'm ready to support your next.
0: I know all your habits.

0: know who I am. You don't even know who I am. You don't even know who I am.
1: I'm always here for you.
2: Everybody has bad days, don't worry.
1: It's not the end of the world, there's always tomorrow.
2: You can do it.
1: I'm ready to support your next effort.

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0: Cheryl Capizzuti is the Arts Southeast June On View Artist in Residence, with an exhibit running from June 11th to July 3rd at Arts Southeast, 2301 Bull Street, Savannah. 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More information can be found at artssoutheast.org/Cheryl-Capizzuti.
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0: The Ships of the Sea Maritime Museum presents Drawn to the Sea, Maritime Stories from Savannah, an exciting new sequential art exhibition and comic book featuring nautical-inspired mixed-media art by four contemporary artists. 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

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We are Savannah Soundings, community radio with global soul.

stretch our bodies across the expanse of the prison walls. Let them see us. Collected our strength, put together our minds, did away with our fears. Studied the teachers, especially the ones who had been inside. Dissected the lessons, waited against the times, adjusted as we saw fit, entertained new possibilities, ever mindful of infiltration. Noticed patterns in the ones who shared the concerns of the enemy. Lost foes who were friends. Recognized my own weaknesses. Put thought into practice. Collected new thoughts, consulting with thinkers. Read, adapted my speech. Listened to my heart. Stuck to the principles. Allowed all unlearning. Connected the dots. Simplified the approach. Never stopped pushing. Never stopped loving. Never stopped learning. Never stopped caring. Never stopped fighting. Never stopped dancing. Devised new equations, new rhythms, new plans.

0: Natasha Drina and Chris Brent Davis are starring in an upcoming cabaret performance at the historic Savannah Theater entitled You Made Me Love You, a Judy Garland cabaret, which is one night only on June 22nd at 7 p.m. They'll be singing a wide range of songs from throughout Judy Garland's career. 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

0: This music is often called classical music. But remember, Mozart, Beethoven, and Liszt were the rock stars of their time. 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

0: 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And today that question is, do you want to hear a local man interview mythical creatures such as Frankenstein's monster, the mummy, the Mothman, a vampire who's very old named Count Succula, and other musicians? If so, you can tune in to this station, WRUU, on Thursday nights at 9 p.m. Eastern to hear the Kromdar Hour with me, your host, Kromdar. We'll see you there.
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Hello, it's me, John. Show is called Here It Is Tomorrow. Back with you for another 1 hour of radio. Hey, yeah, that's it. Tonight, playing all dub music. So if you like dub reggae, you're in the right place. If not, maybe not. I was thinking about, Seaport Pat, host of Crucial Rhythms. Used to be in the 8 to 9 p.m. time slot here. The time slot currently occupied by Rob of Proggy Notion. Saw Seaport Pat in the grocery store a while back and decided there's not enough reggae music on Thursday night. So since that show stopped, I think at least 5 years ago. So all dub music tonight on the show. Let me review what we heard. We started the music with Berlin by Pachi Man from his 2026 release on the ATO label called Another Place. After that, more Pachi Man. We heard Big and Easy from another ATO release from 2019 called Pachi Man and Dub. Followed that up with Night Dub from Holly Cook, her 2026, that's this year, Mr. Bongo release called Shy Girl and Dub. And then more Holly Cook, Shadow Dub. That one comes from Prince Fatty Presents Holly Cook and Dub 2011 release on Mr. Bongo. So not only all dub music, but it's double dub, twin spins of dub artists all night long, or at least until 8 p.m. Hey, guess what? Grow Initiative Georgia is offering a young readers literacy camp in Savannah from July 13th to the 17th from 9 a.m. to 1 p.m. each day. 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You can also email info@thegiga.org. info@thegiga.org for more information on the Young Readers Literacy Camp. Hooray! So as promised, all dub music tonight. And Twin Spins, Double Dub, which we'll get back into right now with music from Krangbin. That's right.

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The show is called Here It Is Tomorrow. It's me, your friend John. On the air till 8 p.m. playing all dub music. We started the set with Krangbin. We heard Hasta El Cielo from the album of the same name, and then parenthetically, Con Todo El Mundo in dub, released in 2019 on Dead Oceans. After that, we heard Rules, the Scientist dub by Krangbin from the same record. So naturally, after that twin spin of Krangbin, we had a Scientist twin spin. We heard Party Time on the Enterprise from the 1982 Clock Tower Records release called Heavy Metal Dub. And after that, I Give You My Dub by Scientist on a record called I'm the Dub Master, released on Dub Music Productions in 2015. And then we heard King Tubby's Western Dub by King Tubby on a record called King Tubby Meets Scientist in a Revival Dub, released in 2009 on Roots Records. So I'm playing all dub music tonight, thinking about a show that used to be on this radio station until about, I guess, 5 years or so ago. Crucial Rhythms with Seaport Pat followed this show, as I mentioned, then the time slot now held by Rob and Proggy Notion, which is up next, followed by Kromdar Hour. Yes, Kromdar has a guest, and I'll get the interns to remind me who that is, but a local musician, photographer, and screen printer. Who could that be? Interns, get on it. Oh, yeah. Tonight on the Kromdar Hour, Kromdar is joined by local rocker, photographer, and screen printer extraordinaire John Ross Maddox. You may know him from Palmetto Slug, The Marmars, Lord Carrion, or several of his other projects. So he's joining Kromdar tonight at 9. At 10 p.m., it's time for Metal Domination with Festering Decay, and then the immortal Joe Frank at 11 p.m. So, last track was from that King Tubby Meets Scientist, so you know where we're going now. Let's hear some King Tubby, right? More King Tubby. This one's called Channel 1. Feel it.

Hey, I'm back. Sorry. some technical difficulty there. What do we hear in the last set? Well, King Tubby, right? We heard Channel 1 Feel It by King Tubby. The record's called Leroy Smart Meets Aggravators and King Tubby on the Gorgon Music label from 2014. And then we heard Eastwood Dub by King Tubby. That record's called King at the Controls from Tad's Records in 1981. Rob is here. It's time for Proggy Notion. 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It's true. So I'll leave you now. I meant to do a UB40 twin spin, but it's not going to happen. So we'll just go out with one, right? And then Rob will take you up until 9 o'clock when Kromdar will arrive. 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My name is John. The show is called Here It Is Tomorrow. 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